all week with this gentleman. We better get his name right. And for an authority, I'm taking the word of Ursula von Williams, the composer's wife, who wrote a marvelous biography simply called RVW. Ursula writes, "Ralph's grandfather, Sir Edward von Williams, seems to have been the first member of the family to use the double-barreled but unhyphenated name. All of his sons were so named, and occasionally, at school or in the army, Rafe was called Williams, but that is not correct. Also, Rafe's name was pronounced R-A-F-E, and any other pronunciation used to infuriate him. Von Williams was born in Gloucestershire in 1872, although he always thought of himself as a Londoner. That date would seem to put him right in the middle of the Industrial Revolution. But beyond those famous dark satanic mills was a deeply rural nation. Everything was still horse-drawn. It's true that there were steam-driven trains, and the farmers managed to invent ingenious steam-driven farm equipment, but everything else was still horse-drawn. Von Williams' father was a vicar in a small town who died when young Rafe was only 2 years old. The mother brought the little boy back with her to the home where she had grown up, called Leith Place, about 30 miles from London. Living there were her father, who was Josiah Wedgwood III, and her mother actually had been a sister of Charles Darwin, so this is quite a family in which these young kids grew up. Sometimes Charles would drop by and he would set the kids to work collecting insects for him so they could classify them. And this fascinated young Von Williams, who asked his mom, "What is this book Uncle Charles has written, The Origin of the Species? What can that be all about?" And Von Williams' mother replied very simply, "Well, dear, the Bible says that God created the world in 6 days. I'm afraid your Uncle Charles thinks it took a little longer, but, you know, it's equally wonderful either way." Von Williams fell in love with music right away, from the age of 5 or 6 when he started to play the piano. Then he picked up the violin and the viola, played in the school bands and orchestras. On graduating from Charterhouse, he went into London and enrolled in the Royal College of Music, which was a brand new institution in the 1880s, right across the street from Royal Albert Hall. Now, what sort of music would he have heard in London in the 1880s? Well, the English taste was largely borrowed. You could hear a lot of Handel. Of course, when Queen Victoria came to hear Handel played in the hall named for her husband and consort Albert, she didn't hear it by the little Baroque choirs that we hear today. She heard it probably sung by 1,000 people or so. This was the 19th century version of Handel. Also, Mendelssohn's oratorios were very popular at that time. We have to remember that the English royal house was descended from Germans, and there was a good deal of German taste in the music, not particularly Beethoven, and certainly not someone like Brahms, who was still alive at that time. What else was going on? Well, there was church music, military marches, and music hall, particularly a very high standard created by Gilbert and Sullivan.

0: very, very good, and be it understood, I command a right good crew.
1: We're very, very good, and be it understood, it commands a right good crew.
0: Though related to a peer, I can hand reef and steer, or ship a silver gee. I am never known to quail at the fury of a gale, and I'm never, never sick at sea.
2: Well, hardly ever.
0: Oh, never.
2: HMS Pinafore. That certainly would have been one of the things very popular at the time that young Vaughan Williams was studying in London in the 1880s. About midway through the 80s, his family decided he better get a real degree, so they sent him off to Cambridge. A year ahead in his studies at Cambridge was Vaughan Williams' cousin Ralph Wedgwood, who introduced Vaughan Williams to a number of amazing intellectuals. As I look at this list, G.E. Moore, the philosopher, George Trevelyan, the historian, and Bertrand Russell. I'm afraid our lad Vaughan Williams becomes rather a dandy. He also became acquainted with Adeline Fisher, a young woman he'd known as a child, who played the piano and cello very well. So stay tuned to hear more about Adeline. Also during his time in Cambridge, Vaughan Williams became acquainted with the composers of England's 16th and 17th century. But he couldn't help notice that there was a gap between Henry Purcell and the present time, nearly 200 years. What to do about it? Well, he thought maybe a trip to Germany might help. This was the age of Wagner, and when young Vaughan Williams arrived in Munich in 1889, he was coming as a pilgrim. His first stop was to hear a performance of Die Walküre.

When I first heard that performance of Wagner, there was a feeling of recognition, as meeting an old friend. I had the same experience when I first heard an English folk song, or when I first saw Michelangelo's Night and Day, when I came upon Stonehenge, or had my first trip to New York City. The intuition that I had already been there. So somehow, in spite of Vaughan Williams' academic training at the Royal College of Music and at Cambridge, he can hear in Wagner something so powerful it moves him. Vaughan Williams comes back to England in the 1890s, takes a church organ job in London, and started again at the Royal College of Music. I think the most important thing that he used to do was spend every afternoon in a tea shop in Kensington, where his friends included Gustav Holst and John Ireland. Gustav Holst, now there's a figure. Imagine the two of these together. Here's Vaughan Williams, rather wealthy, very well brought up, tall, broad-shouldered, strapping young man. Here's Gustav Holst, slight, of German-Scandinavian stock, son of a hard-working musician. For his whole years that he was working at the Academy, he was existing on an income of £1 per week, which is nothing even in those days. But Vaughan Williams and Holst fell together. They were kindred spirits. They had literary interests together. The Pre-Raphaelites, Swinburne, Thomas Hardy. In 1896, A.E. Houseman published A Shropshire Lad, and these two young composers rhapsodized on it. They couldn't wait to start setting it to music. In 1897, Vaughan Williams turned 25, and he decided he would ask Adeline Fisher to marry him. Lo and behold, she said yes, and they made a long honeymoon. He wanted to go to Berlin to study with Max Bruch, but by 1898, they're back in London, settled in Westminster, and Vaughan Williams is struggling against the grip of Richard Wagner. In the 1890s, Gustav Mahler came to Covent Garden and conducted a sort of abbreviated version of the Ring operas of Wagner, and young Holst and Vaughan Williams were in the audience every night. There was such strength in his music, but he said, I'm starting to feel that there's almost a stranglehold on my English roots. So both Holst and Vaughan Williams set out to make themselves sound more English in their music, with some remarkable results. Here are some songs of travel composed by Vaughan Williams, texts of Robert Louis Stevenson. Music first heard in London in 1904. Singing for us is a good Welshman, which would please Vaughan Williams immeasurably, I'm sure. This is Bryn Terfel and Malcolm Martineau at the piano from the Songs of Travel of Vaughan Williams.

Music first heard in London in 1904, music of Vaughan Williams. We heard Bryn Terfel singing from The Songs of Travel. Malcolm Martineau at the piano. These are texts of Robert Louis Stevenson. Even that first song, The Vagabond, I'm hearing something there that I would not have heard, I think, in the music of Bruch or of Wagner. This opening music, the kind of drum beat in the left hand, or marching music. You can't tell whether it's major or minor. It doesn't do this. Or it doesn't do this. But the right hand, that bugle call, identifies the music as C minor. There's something going on there, which is identified in my mind with English folk music. It's modal. Now, what's a mode? Things like, which come again and again in old English folk music. Lots of world's folk music, but here's an old English sea shanty. That's modal. And by writing something that actually depended upon a very old technique, Vaughan Williams is inventing something new. Gustav Holst and Vaughan Williams were ever supportive of each other's work. They'd sit there in these tea shops and try to think about how to help each other. And the best idea they ever had was to get out of the tea shop, and in fact, to get out of London altogether, and to go into the countryside and listen to the real folk music of the English people. This came very naturally to Vaughan Williams. He was an amazing walker by choice. The home at which he'd grown up, Leith Hill Place, was about 30 miles outside London. And frequently, when he wanted to go back and forth, he'd simply walk. But now I have a picture of the two of these lads walking along. They both have walking sticks. They're both wearing caps to keep off the sun and tweed jackets and carrying rucksacks. It's Ralph and Gustav on a walking tour. They would stop into these little pubs and buy the local lads a pint and asked them to sing the songs that they usually would sing together. And Vaughan Williams and Holst wrote it down. Year after year, they wrote these down. Let's hear Vaughan Williams' first orchestral piece. It's called In the Fen Country. We'll just play about the first 2 or 3 minutes of this. Listen to this soulful English horn at the very beginning. You'll hear that it comes from English folk tune.

I love the sound of that. It's lonesome. That English horn line. That's the opening of the orchestral piece called In the Fen Country, Vaughan Williams' first orchestral piece. A little further on in that piece, we didn't quite get to it yet, there is a passage for the brass which is drawn from an earlier work of Vaughan Williams called Solent. Solent is the body of water, the estuary between the Isle of Wight and Southampton, kind of tone poem. Here, I'll play at the piano this brass passage.

That's pure Vaughan Williams in a number of different ways. It moves up and down in parallel motion. All the chords move the same way and sort of the same distance. But even more than that, here's D major with F sharp. The next one's F major with F natural. That's what we call a cross relation. It's something which doesn't occur in the music of Bach or Beethoven or Schubert, but does occur in music of the medieval and Renaissance composers. So Vaughan Williams is using something very old once again to sound new. Let's see if we can find this spot in the middle of this piece called In the Fen Country.

an excerpt from In the Fen Country, an orchestral piece of Vaughan Williams from 1904. Well, that does sound rather English, but I can't help but think that all of that string arpeggiation sounds a lot like Wagner. Here's a young man who's learned to orchestrate from listening to Wagner. Now let's hear Vaughan Williams trying even harder to escape that influence. A piece from a couple years later called A Norfolk Rhapsody. Both the Fen Country and Norfolk Rhapsody are based on Vaughan Williams' collecting of folk tunes in East Anglia, on the east side of England, facing up toward the North Sea. We'll go in far enough to this piece to hear a viola solo, a cadenza, which will set up a genuine English folk tune, written down note for note as Vaughan Williams took it down in a pub in East Anglia.

Vaughan Williams is using a tune called The Captain's Apprentice. A little further in this piece, the Norfolk Rhapsody, he actually switches over to kind of a jaunty dance tune called The Bold Young Sailor. It's very interesting that when composers like Holst and Vaughan Williams collected folk tunes, they weren't capturing butterflies and immediately pinning them up so they couldn't fly anymore. They actually wanted to use the tunes. That set them apart from the traditional academic collectors of folk material who did, I'm afraid, sort of want to keep specimens in their laboratories. There was a great collector named Cecil Sharp who sort of couldn't figure out what these young composers were doing. He said, after all, if a composer uses a folk tune, all they can do is play it and then play it again louder. But we've just heard proof that you can find much more imaginative things to do than that. You're tuned into Exploring Music, and this week we're exploring the world of Ralph Vaughan Williams. Drop us a line. Write to us via our website. That's exploringmusic.org. In 1908, I came to the conclusion that I was lumpy and stodgy and had come to a dead end. And I thought that a little French polish would be useful to me. And so, Vaughan Williams went off to Paris to see Maurice Ravel, who's actually 3 years younger than Vaughan Williams. But he knew some tricks that Vaughan Williams did not. And they got on famously. Ravel said later, of all of my pupils, Vaughan Williams is the only one who doesn't try to write like me. Let's judge. Let's listen to a string quartet that Vaughan Williams composed after he returned in 1908 from studying 3 months with Maurice Ravel.

I came home with a bad attack of French fever and wrote a string quartet which caused a friend to say, I must have been having tea with Debussy. That's Vaughan Williams talking about this piece we've just heard. The first movement of his string quartet in G minor, written in 1908, immediately after Vaughan Williams had returned to England from studying with Ravel for a few months. So what do you think? Does it really sound as if he'd been having tea with Debussy? Let's listen to Debussy's quartet, which I have to admit is in the same key of G minor. Let's listen to just the first few measures.

No, those are two different personalities from me. If anything, that sounds more like the spirit of Ravel's quartet. But Vaughan Williams definitely came back from France with a new attitude toward color, particularly. He said he was learning to strip out the sort of heavy doublings that he'd learned from Wagner, and even, I must say, from Elgar, who had also learned them from Wagner and Strauss. So this music is becoming less German, passing through French on its way to becoming truly English. There's nothing more English to my mind than the poetry of A.E. Housman. I mentioned that his publication in 1896 of the poetry called A Shropshire Lad had enchanted both Vaughan Williams and Holst. And I think over the next 20 or 25 years, every English composer had a hand at setting some of A Shropshire Lad to music. Here's an extraordinary example for piano, string quartet, and tenor music in which Vaughan Williams sets the poetry of A.E. Housman. The set is called On Wenlock Edge.

Music of Ralph Vaughan Williams from the year 1908. That was tenor Philip Langridge. Howard Shelley was the pianist with the Britten Quartet. Music in which Vaughan Williams set the poetry of A.E. Housman, who never liked hearing his words sung very much. He always would remonstrate with the young composers, especially if, as in Vaughan Williams' case, they changed a few of the lines or left out a line or two. Beautiful music from the set called On Wenlock Edge. And now we have time for one more piece. Very different style of music. This came from a commission at Vaughan Williams' alma mater, Cambridge. There was a society there that wanted to present a performance of the play of Aristophanes called The Wasps. And here's the incidental music written by Vaughan Williams. It's a good buzzy overture.

That was the overture to a performance in Cambridge of Aristophanes' The Wasps. I love all the buzzing at the beginning, but before long we get down to English folk music. These must be very English Greeks. And in fact, this was a very English performance of Vaughan Williams' music. That was the London Symphony Orchestra and Andre Previn, the conductor during the time that Previn was living in London and recording practically everything that Vaughan Williams ever composed, and very well, I might add. That brings us to the end of our first day's exploration of the world of Vaughan Williams. Interesting to get to know this man. With some composers, you wind up admiring them as human beings as well as composers, and Vaughan Williams definitely one of those for me. In tomorrow's show, we'll hear a great choral and orchestral work in which Vaughan Williams is inspired by the works of Walt Whitman. Also, the Fantasia on the theme of Thomas Tallis and the London Symphony, Vaughan Williams' love song to his hometown. That's all tomorrow, and I hope you can join us then. In the meantime, stay right where you are because there's great programming coming up right here. Exploring Music is produced by Sidney Gillard at WFMT in Chicago and produced and engineered by Bill Sigman at Digital Island Studios here in New York City. Our production assistants are Ella Pinsloop, Eric Opland, Adela Skoronsky, and Weston Williams. Rebecca Neistat is the WFMT production and syndication manager. 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I'm Bill McLaughlin. 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

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Thank you so very much for tuning in on this beautiful Aloha afternoon. I'm so grateful that we get to listen to music together. Thank you for being here.

0: Live from NPR News in Washington, I'm Ryland Barton. The Supreme Court has rejected President Trump's restrictions on mail-in voting for now. The decision allows states to continue sending ballots under existing processes used by nearly one-third of voters. Election officials said there wasn't enough time to implement the changes, and opponents said Trump lacked constitutional authority to set election rules. The Justice Department argues that postal rules are controlled by the federal government. The Environmental Protection Agency announced today that it will no longer cap greenhouse gas emissions from coal and natural gas plants. Houston Public Media's Natalie Weber tells us the change is a major rollback of Biden-era rules.
1: The Biden administration sought to limit climate change-inducing emissions from power plants. At the time, the EPA said this sector accounted for the second highest amount of greenhouse gas emissions in the U.S. EPA Administrator Lee Zeldin lauded the rollbacks at a press conference in Houston, saying the Biden administration overstepped its authority.
2: Today's announcement isn't just about restoring the American economy. It's also about restoring the rule of law.
1: Several environmental organizations have criticized the EPA's move, saying it will negatively impact the climate and public health. For NPR News, I'm Natalie Weber in Houston.
0: Kentucky Republican Senator Mitch McConnell returned to the Senate today. The 84-year-old former Republican leader has not been to the Capitol since June 14th when he was hospitalized for a fall in his home. His three-month absence from the Senate generated a flood of criticism and speculation as he remained quiet for weeks about his condition. He eventually disclosed that he had been briefly unconscious and had been treated for pneumonia. In a statement today, McConnell said his recovery has been a long and often frustrating process. The artificial intelligence company OpenAI recently added a new feature on ChatGPT for people in suicidal crisis. It's meant to connect those individuals to human sources of support. The company says it's seen good adoption of the feature, but as NPR's Ritu Chatterjee reports, mental health experts give it a mixed review.
3: The new feature is called Trusted Contact. Adult users of ChatGPT can opt in using the app settings. They can add the name and contact of a loved one who can support them during a mental health crisis. If that person agrees, the bot then saves their contact. Psychologist Jennifer Lockman runs the Suicide Prevention Clinic at the University of Alabama.
4: We know from research that human connection, belonging is a huge protective factor to help people when they're thinking about suicide.
3: Lockman says the Trusted Contact feature is another opportunity to connect people in crisis to someone they already trust. But she says the bot cannot replicate or replace mental health professionals who are trained to guide people in crisis. Ritu Chatterjee, NPR News.
0: Major U.S. stock indexes fell today. The S&P 500 fell nearly 0.5%. This is NPR News. Some detainees at the now-closed Immigration Detention Center in the Florida Everglades, known as Alligator Alcatraz, spent time in small metal enclosures prison officials called calming areas. That's according to a report from the Department of Homeland Security Inspector General, who says the practice, quote, does not meet standards for human treatment. But advocates had previously reported and criticized the treatment of detainees. It marks the first time a government agency has confirmed the existence of such conditions. One of the most essential water sources in the American Southwest, the Rio Grande, is experiencing one of its driest periods ever. Bryce Dix with member station KUNM reports.
5: In Albuquerque, there is no water in the riverbed, a feat that has only happened three times in almost half a century. Without water, the river's wildlife and vegetation are struggling. Paul Tashin is a conservationist with Audubon Southwest.
6: It's kind of existential, what we're seeing out there. I don't think we're going to see a complete dieback, but we might end up with 30% less trees come next year.
5: The historic dryness is due to a combination of low winter snowpack, persistent drought, and record-breaking heat. In a last-ditch effort to bring some relief, multiple groups came together this month to dump over 650 million gallons of water to rewet the Rio Grande. Within days, it had dried up. For NPR News, I'm Bryce Dix in Albuquerque.
0: Pope Leo XIV celebrated his 71st birthday today, but it was Vatican employees who got a gift. He issued a papal decree repealing 2021 salary cuts that Pope Francis had imposed. Leo said the financial challenges can now be overcome. This is NPR.
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8: 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It should be spelled with an okina or glottal stop between the two letters I and pronounced either as Hawaii or Hawaii. Yes, either is okay. Language experts say you can pronounce it with either a W or a V if that sound follows an A. Ahui ho!
9: Wow. So much options. Aloha and vilina mai kako, welcome. Your ho'olohe to Classical Pacific, my HPR2, your home for classical music. Oau Shireen Taba, thank you so very much for tuning in. I hope you had a great weekend, and I hope your place and your neighborhood is doing okay. I want to thank everyone who came up to say hi at the Renee Clausen Memorial Concert on Friday night at Kawaia Ha'o. It was so nice to meet all of you. And I want to give a special shout out to my teacher, my school chaplain, Father Frank Chun, and his wife, Norma Chun. It was so great to see you. How did I get old and you folks did not? Thank you for being here. Today's Classical Pacific will have a lot of great music. We'll also have a conversation with Jean-Paul, and he'll tell us about a new score that he's written, and that will be at 4:30 today. We'll also have a classical conservation conversation with Sean Lum, Dr. Sean Lum, at 4 o'clock. And in this kahola, we'll have lots of music. We'll have a special poetry reading from John Kalani Zak, reading a poem by Don Blanding at the end of the kahola, which will be beautiful. We'll also have an update on resources and information that might help you. And please let your friends know on Kauai that Kelsey will be having some information, and that will be at 4 o'clock, right before the news. So lots going on here. Thank you for being here. This kahola will hear some great music from James Horner. We'll also hear some Ness and Carl Jenkins. We'll also hear some Vivaldi, and lots of great music. 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

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Thank you so much for being here on this beautiful Aloha Monday afternoon.

That was Tale of Light and Riddle. We heard Christian Forshaw and Grace Davidson. Before that, The Fairy Garden from Ravel's Mother Goose. That was the St. Petersburg's Philharmonic Orchestra, Tamirkanov conducting that beautiful, beautiful piece by Ravel. You're listening to Classical Pacific on KIPO Honolulu, KIPM Waikapu, KIPH Hana, and KAHU Pahala, collectively the stations of HPR2, your home for classical music. Our producer of special broadcasts, John Kalani Zak, is working on a beautiful project, reading the poetry of Don Blanding, sharing a moment of peace with us. We'll follow that with Kauai Beauty by Jeff Peterson, with Kelsey Armstrong of Kauai letting us know on some information and resources available for the people on the Garden Isle. Here is Secret Place by Don Blanding, read by John Kalani Zak. Thank you for being here.

The Secret Place, a poem by Don Blanding. There's a place in Manoa, way up in the hills, where the forest comes down like an army in green, where the gossamer sheen of a waterfall spills and is flung by the breeze to the rocks and the trees. And the thrushes, shy singers, are heard and not seen. It is there that the ginger blows fragrant and white, where climbing lianas trail down from the sky, and the ferns make a canopy lacy and light. There's a spring that is cool, flowing into a pool, and a gay little brook that goes burbling by. The shadows that fall from the leaves to the grass are rags of black velvet on emerald plush, and the clouds dim the sunlight to gray as they pass, where the day filters through to the slender bamboo, and a sly, slinky mongoose slips out of the brush. If I look through the curtains of leaves hanging down, I can see tiny glimmers of dazzling blue, and patches of turquoise and blotches of brown, with spatters of yellow and orange and mellow. The sea and the sky and the roofs of the town. It is quiet and peaceful and restful and cool. It's secret. It's mine, this lost little spot. I go there to think and to dream by the pool, all alone, quite, unless I don't blush to confess that it's nicer with someone I love a whole lot.

0: We are listening to Kauai Beauty by Jeff Peterson. And before this, that was John Kalanizak reading a poem, Secret Place by Don Blanding. And I look forward to hearing more from this project. Thank you so much for sharing with us, John Kalani. It was exactly what I needed to hear. Thank you. We're going to have Kelsey Armstrong join us in the next Kahola, right in exactly an hour from now. So it's a comprehensive list that she's putting together. So let's not rush them. Thank you so much for being here. We're going to go to the news.
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2: Live from NPR News in Washington, I'm Ryland Barton. Former Senate Republican leader Mitch McConnell returned to the Capitol today after a three-month absence from a serious fall. In a statement today, McConnell said his recovery has been a long and often frustrating process. NPR's Claudia Grisales reports.
3: The 84-year-old returned to the Senate in a wheelchair with a staff by his side.
4: I'm glad to see you. John, being back to work.
3: McConnell cast his first vote since his hospitalization in June and subsequent treatment. His vote was needed to vote a judicial nomination forward along a Republican party line. The Kentucky GOP senator said in a statement he is not yet 100%, but plans to continue physical therapy and return when his conference needs him for the, quote, tough votes. He also said his recovery has been long and frustrating, and the lingering effects of childhood polio have not made it any easier. McConnell has the remainder of this year left to finish his final term in Congress. Claudia DeSalis, NPR News.
2: The Trump administration has touted its deals with pharmaceutical companies as among the key wins of the president's second term. But one of the promises within those deals, to cut drug prices in Medicaid, has been slow to materialize. NPR's Sydney Lupkin has more.
5: Last fall, the president said companies that signed his most favored nation drug price deals would offer all of their drugs at a discount to Medicaid. But of the more than a dozen companies NPR reached out to, none would say how many they were offering at a lower price for the program. The actual text of the agreements hasn't been made public, but Medicaid can't just lower prices across the board. State Medicaid programs have until September 30th to finalize their participation agreements in what's called the Generous Model. It's a pilot program that states and drug companies opt into for most favored nation's prices on Medicaid drugs. The deadlines have been pushed back, but the agency overseeing the pilot says there's robust interest. Sydney Lupkin, NPR News.
2: For the past 10 months, NASA has been moving engineers out of their labs at the Goddard Space Flight Center in Maryland. NPR's Kiara Eisner spoke with NASA employees who say that's been hurting the center's work.
6: Seven current and former scientists who worked at Goddard told NPR that moving scientists out of their labs has been stalling work on some of NASA's space missions.
7: Not all the labs were ready for us just to move into, and that then delays that entire project.
6: One engineer said they couldn't do their work last month on a spacecraft being made to explore Venus because they didn't have room to lay out their materials. Another said they weren't able to test that a satellite could communicate with Earth before it launched this summer. That engineer said NASA's management carted off their equipment during a move. NPR tracked down some of the lost gear and found some of it was thrown away, auctioned, and even donated to a university. Kiara Eisner, NPR News.
2: Major U.S. stock indexes fell today. The S&P 500 fell near 0.5%. This is NPR. Congressional Republicans say President Trump has agreed to new ethics provisions to help get a sweeping cryptocurrency bill across the finish line. Trump would be required to either divest or place in a blind trust any significant financial interest in an entity that issues cryptocurrencies. The president earned more than $1 billion from cryptocurrency ventures in 2025. In Texas, landowners along the U.S.-Mexico border are uniting to sue the Trump administration over its plans to seize private property for border wall construction. From Marfa Public Radio, Mary Cantrell has more.
8: The lawsuit takes aim at the Department of Homeland Security's determination that the Big Bend region is an area of high illegal entry when it only saw 1.5% of the total border apprehensions over the past 5 years. DHS's determination allowed the government to bypass dozens of federal laws and expedite border barrier construction in the region, which is known for its pristine desert landscape. Landowner David Keller is a plaintiff in the lawsuit.
9: We have brought this extraordinary challenge because, for us, the Big Bend is not an empty place on a map. It is our home.
8: The court has 60 days to respond to the lawsuit, which seeks a pause on border wall construction. For NPR News, I'm Mary Cantrell.
2: Leaders of Wales, Scotland, and Northern Ireland have signed a pact that threatens to break up the United Kingdom. They told Prime Minister Andy Burnham to prepare for constitutional change and that they want to align with the EU. It comes after President Trump expressed support for a reunified Ireland. Burnham's spokesperson dismissed the threat, emphasizing unity and shared values. This is NPR.
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12: Aloha, this is Sean Lum of Singapore's Nanyang Technological University. For the past week, I've been in Nairobi, Kenya, to take part in the global partnership meeting of the conservation group BirdLife International. This meeting takes place every 4 years, bringing together independent partner organizations that together form the global BirdLife family, comprising 125 national conservation groups. One of the highlights of the meeting was the release of the State of the World's Birds Report 2026. The status of the world's birds and of their habitats turns out to be a good indicator of the overall health of nature. This latest report focused on migratory birds, and the findings are indeed a wake-up call. Nearly half of the world's migratory bird species are in decline. Overall, 1 in 9 species of migratory bird is threatened with extinction, but migratory shorebirds and seabirds are particularly vulnerable. 1 in 7 migratory shorebird species is threatened with extinction. As for migratory seabirds, 1 in 3 is threatened. Unless the degradation and fragmentation of the vast network of habitats which migratory birds depend upon slows down, or better still, is reversed through protection and restoration, their future doesn't look good. Birds face a host of other threats such as invasive alien species, intensification and expansion of agriculture, and unsustainable levels of hunting. If that wasn't bad enough, in recent decades, highly pathogenic avian influenza, which looks to have evolved on poultry farms before jumping to wild birds, has mutated to become increasingly virulent and has spread to nearly 600 migratory bird species. Dr. Stuart Butchert, chief scientist of BirdLife International, pointed out that while the state of the world's birds continues to trend downward, conservation measures, where implemented, do work. Where invasive alien predators such as mice, rats, feral cats, and other non-native species have been successfully eradicated, there have been dramatic resurgences in bird populations. Where birds are trapped in nets meant to deter them from feeding on crops, or where thousands of seabirds perish as bycatch in marine fisheries, working closely with farmers or fishing fleets to find practical solutions have led to significant declines in bird mortality. In some countries, ambitious efforts to restore coastal wetlands on a massive scale have brought birds back, thousands of them. We know that conservation action works, Dr. Buchert told attendees. We now need to move quickly enough and on a large enough scale to be able to preserve the miracle of bird migration for generations to come. This past week, I've met hundreds of scientists and conservationists from every corner of the world, including the Pacific, who dedicate their lives to the protection of birds and their habitats. People who are working wonders, often on modest budgets and under challenging conditions, to keep the voices of birds, and indeed all of nature, from falling silent. I can't wait to share their stories with you.

0: That was inspired by bird migration. The Senegalese kora player, Sekou Keita, and Welsh harpist Catherine Finch wrote Bach to Baiso, incorporating European classical music to African wisdom through poetry. And before that, we heard from Sean Kaihekulani Yamauchi Lum, who joins us every Monday on Classical Pacific for a conversation on the state of conservation with a focus on the Pacific. 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
0: Thank you, Barb. And thank you for listening. Aloha and Velina Maika, co-welcome your ho'olohe to the second kahola of Classical Pacific. Ma HPR2, your home for classical music. Oau Shireen Taba, thank you for tuning in on this beautiful Aloha Monday afternoon. I hope that you're safe and that you and your neighborhood are doing okay. We're going to welcome John Paul Brabant during this kahola at 4:30.

composer, along with Angelica Yulo-Batten-Quinn, director of a new film that we'll be able to see very soon. I think it's called Sira, and it's and I can't wait to hear all about it. Here is Bach's Brandenburg Concerto No. 5 in D major. This is the English concert.

0: This is Kevin Allen from The Conversation, inviting you to a special Live from the Atherton Storytellers event, What We Make Matters, Art, Authenticity, and Hope in Difficult Times, with Punky Aloha, the Pacifica illustrator Shar Tuiasoa. 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
1: Thank you, Kevin. And thank you for being here on this beautiful Aloha Monday afternoon. I'm so happy to welcome our special guests, John Paul Brabha and Angelica Yulo-Batin-Quinn, are here in the studio with us. They have a very special film that they'd like to talk about, and we want to hear all about the Aloha Meets Mabuhay film event on Saturday, September 19th. Thank you for being here.
2: Thank you for having us.
1: So, composer John Paul and filmmaker Angelica, please tell us about this Aloha Meets Mabuhay event this Saturday.
2: It's an event that's being sponsored by the Filipino Association of University Women. And it's on Saturday, September 19th, at 7 p.m. And it'll feature two films by award-winning filmmaker Rick Kwan, Along Comes Larry. It's a 30-minute documentary. And then I will follow with my short film, Sira.
1: And so this is at Kailua Cinemas.
2: Yes.
1: At 7 p.m. this Saturday. And so... You just finished your film, Sira, can you tell us a little bit about Sira and how it came to be?
2: The film was seeded from actual personal events from my life, basically, and... Currently, my dad is suffering from a terminal illness, and there was a situation where I was in the hospital room with him, and at that moment where a chaplain actually walked in, and he looked at me, because my dad was lying in his bed, and just asked me, would you like me to pray for your father? And that freaked me out, because at that moment, you know, I was like, okay, I've seen this in the movies, and like to actually have someone approach me, I'm like, oh my God, is my dad dying, right? Mm-hmm. And at that moment, I realized it kind of triggered a lot of things, right? Like all of the things that I was never able to say to my dad, you know, and or the things that I thought he did well, right? So it was a mixed bag, you know. And of course, the mixed bag had trauma too. So these memories were basically a mixture of like bittersweet memories, right, that were poignant, and also memories that were traumatic. And I had to make a decision, like, well, I prayed, right? And then I think my dad could hear the prayer and the priest, and then he kind of like woke up and he freaked out a little bit, like, I'm fine. But obviously he wasn't fine, you know. And the one thing about my father, he's a hard worker, and he will always tell you, whether regardless if he's sick or not feeling well, that he's good, you know. He's so proud, right? Proud Filipino man. that's my dad.
1: And so this film, Sira, mm-hmm. You said means broken?
2: Yes, so the literal translation in Tagalog means broken. I went with that title, mm-hmm. you know, I kind of tossed a couple titles in my head. At that moment, that's what I felt, right.
1: And this film will be about you and your family, and you were so brave to create this. I mean, you could have had the option to have waited into the future and not have just tell the story without your father seeing it and being a part of the film, you know. Mm-hmm. You're so brave to do that.
2: It was so terrifying. I don't know if I would call it brave, you know.
1: Yeah.
2: Yeah, I was terrified to even think about it, but there was one memory that I always came back to. I don't want to give it away in the film,
1: right,
2: but it's in the film, and that was the inciting incident that made me kind of look at things.
1: Mm-hmm.
2: But not everything came from a bad place, right? I mean, me and my brothers, right? We obviously came from a place of love.
1: Mm-hmm.
2: You know, so my mom and dad, same thing. And it's kind of weird because, like, yeah, later in life, right, with my dad being terminally ill, my mother unfortunately suffered a stroke in February too as well. They're both at this part in their life where they realize how much they love each other. And to hear them say it to each other, and be kind and recognize, like, well, we don't really have that much time, you know. So in making this film, I think it also helped them kind of realize those things and, like, recognize, okay, everybody has toxic traits, mm-hmm. right? How do we move on from that? And also recognize that, okay, you know, maybe that was a shitty thing I did,
1: mm-hmm.
2: you know. That wasn't cool, but I didn't have all the facilities and all of the support at that time in my life, you know. So if my dad hadn't said that to me, then it would have been harder for me to hold space with him.
1: Right.
2: You know, so. Yeah.
1: You're also giving him the opportunity. You're so loving to do this while he's here because it gives him the opportunity to kind of clear up a lot of...
2: Mm-hmm.
1: Oh my goodness. And your brothers, did they, they're in the film?
2: I have three brothers.
1: Uh-huh.
2: So in the film, it depicts a older sister
1: uh-huh.
2: who's about 9, 10,
1: uh-huh.
2: and then a little brother who's like 5. Ideally,
1: uh-huh.
2: I would love to have like three brothers with me, right?
1: Uh-huh.
2: But also realizing the logistics of things.
1: Mm-hmm.
2: As I was writing the story, I was like, well, I'm going to have such a hard time trying to cast three boys
1: right.
2: that's younger than the girls
1: uh-huh.
2: and then everyone to be all in sync. And even at this stage in the writing process, it was almost like a manifestation where I was
1: right.
2: like, writing the story is like, okay, it would be great if I had a little girl and a little boy. If they were siblings, that'd be great because, you know, the relationship with each other.
1: Uh-huh.
2: And I don't know if I did manifest it. I was scrolling through Instagram, and then I saw a paired little boy and girl.
1: Uh-huh.
2: And they were siblings. And they had done, I don't know what it was that I saw. The mom had posted something. I think it was like a commercial or uh-huh. something. And I just kind of like heart it.
1: Mm-hmm.
2: And then I followed the mom, and it was like, that's wishful thinking, but I'll just keep that in the back of my head. And uh-huh. as I completed the script, and I decided, okay, I was going to pitch this to Hawaii Filmmakers Collective,
1: uh-huh.
2: I reached out to her and messaged her. And I was like, hey, regardless if I get this pitch grant, I still want to do this film. I would love for your kids to be a part of it. They'd be perfect, you know? Mm-hmm. So I said, I could send you the script. I want to let you know what topics it touches on, which is PTSD, domestic violence, you know, relationship issues, right?
1: Mm-hmm.
2: And, you know, it's implied, right? So in the way that the children will be harmed and, you know, that sort of thing.
1: Mm-hmm.
2: So she was like, yeah, I'd love to read it. And within that evening, she just said yes to me right away. Her name's Liza Tolentina, and you're so awesome for letting me have Lily and Joey Gainey.
1: Well, this was, I didn't even think about all of that part because I was thinking how wonderfully artistic to tell the story with just the brother and sister, but there were all of these other logistics to making a film.
2: Yes.
1: And then at some point you reached out to Jean-Paul.
2: Yes.
1: And he wrote a beautiful music for your film.
2: Yes, he did.
1: Yeah, what was that whole process like, Jean-Paul?
3: Well, first of all, what a treat to step into this project that's completely made with the local filmmakers and practitioners of their craft, if you will.
2: Oh, you're so awesome.
3: And what I first saw was so impressive that it almost didn't need music in a lot of ways, and that is a compliment in the biggest way. When things are done exceptionally, it doesn't need the band-aid of music to smooth things over. So I got to really think critically about how to incorporate music and just enough, not saying too much, et cetera,
1: mm-hmm.
3: playing parts of transitioning of time, very simple features of that nature, or sort of playing the forgiveness element, finding that in these simple gestures that could lay under this already well-crafted film.
2: Thank you.
1: Can we listen to a little bit of this music?
3: Yes, and if I may set up a little more.
1: Yes, please.
3: The centerpiece of this film, the musically at least, I mean to say, is inspired by some of the 70s style Tagalog.
2: Acoustic folk Tagalog
3: tunes that Angelica
2: grew up with, basically.
3: Yes, and what great tunes. So we wrote, this is an excerpt of the song that plays under the centerpiece of the film.

0: That was so beautiful. I want that song. I want it. That is so beautiful. What did you think when you heard it, Angelica?
1: I literally cried.
0: Yeah.
1: You know, I told him, okay, I want this Freddy Aguilar song called Anak, and it's very well known, but I can't afford it.
2: she can't afford it.
1: And I was looking at all the licensing rights to cover it, and you know, and I was like, well, you know, film festivals, well, the life of a film festival can run anywhere from 2 to 4 years. So you would be paying licensing every year, and then a mechanical license. So it was crazy.
2: Yes, in retrospect, that was how we sort of started the conversation, that you were looking into the licensing for the montage section in the middle, and I would write the rest of the score. And then when you came to me to ask me to try my hand, I said, here we go. Yes, please. Let's.
1: And he was so gracious. And he was like, what are you thinking of? I'm like, okay, I was writing with a woman's work, right? And then, but I want this song. Sometimes I'll write with music to kind of put me in a mood or a feeling. And then I just gave him, you know, like, and he's great with understanding the musicality, like, it should crescendo but diminuendo here. And he was like, I got you. And he literally came back in like one day, right? You came up with something.
2: Sounds about right.
1: Yeah.
0: Really?
1: Like, he's a genius.
0: Oh my goodness.
1: He's amazing.
2: Well, I'm only, thank you so much for that. And I will say that I am one half the recipe, let's say, of that song, and I was so lucky to be able to bring on a very dear friend, Christina Nishioka. She's actually, in fact, the owner and baker, head baker of Beyond Pastry Studio in downtown, and she's so multi-talented. So she wrote the lyrics, she recorded the song, and she's, I think, really the heart of the music and, dare I say, aspects of the film. I wouldn't want to overstep my role as the music, but like, lovely, lovely musician, that Christina.
0: Oh my, well, that is going to be a hit. Oh my goodness, just that alone. How beautiful, beautiful. Thank you so much for sharing that part with us.
1: And it's such beautiful poetry, too.
2: In fact, the translation of the lyrics that we just listened to, this excerpt, is, the road is quiet, its burden heavy. May tomorrow bring light, may tomorrow bring clouds. In my pocket, an old prayer rests. May tomorrow bring light, may tomorrow bring clouds.
0: That's gorgeous.
1: Yeah.
0: Who do you want to know? Who should come to this film on Saturday? Who would you like?
1: Well, it's for everyone. It's for every age. I mean, I've had my friends' kids watch it as young as 7, to as 18-year-old, right? So it's for everyone. It's for all communities, and you know, not particularly just Asian communities, because the subject matter within itself affects all communities across the board. I just want people to know that, you know, we live different lives, but we may be going through the same things, and to kind of have hope, you know, be resilient, and know that there's someone out there that may need help, you know, and how do they get help, right? So not just keeping it in, but just reaching out to someone for help.
0: And you mentioned earlier that you wanted to also present this during Suicide Awareness Month, and also, which is National Suicide Prevention Month this month, and Domestic Violence Awareness Month next month,
1: yes,
0: in October. Thank you for creating this for other people to know that they're not alone. And we want to remind everyone that the Suicide and Crisis Lifeline is 988 if you would like to speak with someone today. Angelica Yulo-Batin Quinn's film, Sira, will be available to see this Saturday, September 19th, 7 p.m. at Kailua Cinemas. How does everyone find information about this Aloha Meets Mabuhay?
1: Actually, it is on your events page for HPR.
0: Yay!
1: Yay! And it's also on the Filipino Association of University Women, and their website is FAUW, spelled FAUW.org. And also, if they wanted to purchase tickets, they could simply just type in KailuaCinemas.com. And the website's kind of tricky because you're going to just scroll over to the event date, which is the 19th on Saturday. And it's listed under a heading called Bond Film because they use that slot to program indie films.
0: Okay.
1: Like ours. Uh-huh. And then you elect that and you'll see the poster to the event, Mabuhay Meets, or Aloha Meets Mabuhay.
0: And that's this Saturday, 7 p.m. at Kailua Cinemas.
1: Yes.
0: Thank you so much
1: Thank you for
0: being here and for sharing with us. And John Paul, is it okay if we listen to this other excerpt?
1: Yes.
2: Yes, absolutely. And if I could say a few bits about it.
0: Yes, please.
2: Oh, sure. That this is the final cue. It's taking the two gestures that are underscoring the whole film and are also part of the little pop song excerpt that we excerpt that we just listened to. And it you'll hear it bob and weave around dialogue and emotional stirrings. And I wonder if you can pick up the moment when the credits start. That would be an interesting thing to consider.

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1: Live from NPR News, I'm Giles Snyder. The Supreme Court has rejected President Trump's push for new mail-in voting restrictions for the midterm elections, NPR's Hansi Lo Wong reports.
2: The Supreme Court ruling means the U.S. Postal Service is expected to continue delivering ballots as usual for the midterm general election. At issue was whether the Postal Service has the authority to refuse to deliver mail-in ballots to voters in states where election officials do not turn over voter lists to the mailing agency and do not have certain barcodes on their ballot envelopes. We should note USPS is a financial supporter of NPR. The Postal Service issued those requirements in response to an executive order by President Trump. A federal judge in Boston blocked them after finding that USPS has no authority to impose them on states. Now the Supreme Court has decided to keep the judge's ruling in place. Voting by mail has already started in some states, including Alabama, North Carolina, and Wisconsin, and more states are set to use USPS to mail their ballots as planned. Hansi Lo Wong, NPR News.
1: A Homeland Security whistleblower says federal agents may have broken state laws to pursue President Trump's voter fraud priorities. NPR's Miles Parks reports that the whistleblower's account was made public today by Democratic senators.
3: The Department of Homeland Security has been ramping up its search for voter fraud in recent weeks. That's meant combing state voter rolls the department acquired and checking them against other federal data sources that track citizenship. But the whistleblower report says it's been a rushed process that has not taken state law into account. Investigators are supposed to review dozens of cases per day, and the whistleblower says those investigators were instructed to make false claims on state government websites in order to access data that is only supposed to be accessed by the voter themselves. The report was made public by Senate Minority Leader Chuck Schumer and Senator Alex Padilla of California. Miles Parks, NPR News, Washington.
1: Kentucky Republican Senator Mitch McConnell is pledging to do his best to be present for tough votes. After a three-month-long absence, McConnell returned to the Senate Monday. His absence following a fall in his home raised questions about his ability to serve in Congress. A nationwide study finds that military veterans have higher levels of what are known as forever chemicals in their blood. The chemicals are linked to cancer and liver failure, as NPR's Quill Lawrence reports.
4: The study, published in Environmental Health Perspectives, found that 58% of veterans have elevated levels of PFAS in their blood. That's associated with illnesses like kidney or testis cancer, liver or cardiovascular disease. The lead author of the study, Christian Hoover at Brown University, says young veterans in particular had levels 18% higher than their civilian counterparts.
5: If you are a veteran that is between 20 and 39, I really strongly advise that they get tested and that they consult with their physicians.
4: But PFAS blood testing isn't covered by VA health insurance or offered at VA medical centers. VA is currently, quote, reevaluating blood testing in accordance with new federal research. Quill Lawrence, NPR News.
1: Asian shares are mixed in Tuesday trading. You're listening to NPR News. The Environmental Protection Agency is rolling back Biden-era rules on carbon emissions from coal and gas-fired power plants. The agency's repeal of a rule aimed at limiting planet warming emissions was first proposed last year. The EPA also moving to prevent future administrations from regulating climate pollution from power plants. An annual survey on the global state of democracy shows key indicators of U.S. democracy have fallen to their lowest levels in 50 years. NPR's Rob Schmitz reports.
6: The survey is conducted by the Stockholm-based International Institute for Democracy and Electoral Assistance. Its Global State of Democracy report shows that nearly half of the 30 indicators used to measure U.S. democracy, things like press freedom, judicial independence, and freedom of expression, are at their lowest levels since the global survey began 50 years ago. 57% of the countries surveyed showed declines in at least one key indicator of democratic performance between 2020 and 2025. Rule of law was the weakest performing area of democracy globally, with 71 countries, 41% of those assessed, ranked as, quote, low performing. There were some encouraging signs of democratic renewal in countries such as Bangladesh, Nepal, Poland, Sri Lanka, and Syria. Rob Schmitz, NPR News.
1: History was made at tonight's Emmy Awards in Los Angeles. The Welsh actor Matthew Rhys won in two lead actor categories for his work in Widow's Bay and The Beast in Me. And Jean Smart won her fifth straight lead actress Emmy for her role in Hacks, making her the first woman to win Best Actress for each season of a show's run. This is NPR.
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0: Aloha and Vilina Mai Kako, welcome. You are ho'olohe to the third kahola of Classical Pacific Ma'HPR2, your home for classical music. O'au Shireen Tava. Thank you so very much for tuning in on this beautiful Aloha Monday afternoon. Kelsey Armstrong is putting together a list of resources to help all of our Garden Isle friends and family. And she did say that cocowire.com was a great way to find out what businesses are open. That's cocowire.com. And we'll have an update with Kelsey's research to find where everyone can find help on the island of Kauai. Thank you for being here. During this kahola, we'll be listening to Derek Bermel's migration series. It is over an hour long, so we're going to start at the second movement. This is from the Albany Symphony Orchestra and the Juilliard Jazz Orchestra. Here is Migration Series. Thank you for being here.

0: two pieces by Derek Bermel. That was the Albany Symphony and the Juilliard Jazz Orchestra. We heard Migration Series and Mar de Setembro. 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
0: Thank you, DW. Here is the first movement of the Migration Series. This is Landscape Interlude Number 1.

0: That was Landscape from Migration Series, Derek Brummel. We heard the Albany Symphony Orchestra, and in that viola section, we heard Hawaii Symphony Orchestra's Yuri Hughes, who also plays at Albany. 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
0: And on tonight's Evening Concert, Craig DeSova welcomes guest Megan Conley. And I'm looking forward to hearing that conversation. And that will start at 6:06, right after the news from National Public Radio. Thank you so much for being here. Kelsey was able to let us know that if you would like to know where you can find current local resources in one place, there's a centralized list, and it is the Kauai Resource Hub. And you can go online to bit.ly, that's bit.ly/Kauai-resources. bit.ly/Kauai-resources. 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

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Thank you so much to Dr. Sean Lum for his classical conservation conversation. Thank you to John Kalani Zak for his reading of poetry by Don Blanding. Thank you to composer Jean-Paul Barba and filmmaker Angelica Yulobatin Quinn. And you can find information about the film Sila on our website, hawaiipublicradio.org. Thank you for being part of today's Classical Pacific. Stay tuned for Evening Concert with Craig De Silva and special guest Megan Conley as they talk about this weekend's Carnival of the Nearly Extinct Animals. Malama pono and ahui hou.

0: Hi, this is Howard Dykus. If you're like me, your exposure to classical music came from cartoons and movies more than concerts or music lessons. Not only that, but I'm self-taught, so I learned about the classics out of order. So whether you call it Ride of the Valkyries or Kill the Wabbit, you might get something fresh from my show, Howard's Day Off. 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
1: Live from NPR News, I'm Giles Snyder. President Trump says he is enough of a guardrail against rogue artificial intelligence, saying Monday that any efforts to limit the technology is part of what he calls a sick conspiracy. Trump is pushing back after calls by tech leaders to slow down AI's rapid development and ensure it's rolled out safely. Meanwhile, Congress divided over how to address the warnings, as NPR's Sam Greenglass reports.
2: Senate Minority Leader Chuck Schumer is calling for an immediate all-senators briefing. Here's House Minority Leader Hakeem Jeffries on ABC.
3: We should take decisive action now so that we can slow down the pace of development in order to protect the American people and ensure that AI is proceeding safely.
2: House Speaker Mike Johnson told CNN that AI companies should take the lead.
4: We need to handle this new technology like we have others in the past and make sure we're doing everything we can responsibly to also not smother American innovation. We have to do both things simultaneously.
2: After this week, the House will recess until after the midterms, making sweeping legislation extremely unlikely anytime soon. Sam Greenglass, NPR News, Washington.
1: The Trump administration has been dealt a setback at the Supreme Court, the court Monday declining to allow the Postal Service to enforce a rule targeting mail ballots. The White House wanted restrictions in place before the November midterm elections, but the justices upheld a federal judge's ruling that blocked the rule while legal challenges proceed. Speaking to reporters from a wheelchair outside the Senate chamber Monday, Kentucky Republican Mitch McConnell said he was looking forward to casting his first vote since a fall at his home in June.
5: I wasn't sure how many of you would be here today, but I'm glad to see you. Time to get back to work.
1: McConnell's three-month-long absence raised questions about his ability to serve in Congress. He says he is still not quite back to 100%, but he has assured Senate Majority Leader John Thune that he will do his best to be present for tough votes. The head of Iran's Atomic Energy Organization says he was not granted a visit to Austria to attend the annual gathering of the new UN nuclear watchdog. The IAEA reported Iran to the UN Security Council last week. Here's NPR's Hadil Alshalchi.
6: Iran condemned the exclusion of nuclear chief Mohammad Islami from the International Atomic Energy Agency's annual meeting in Vienna and called it a violation of Iran's rights. According to the Austrian nuclear representative to the UN, a request for an exemption to Islami's travel ban sanction was submitted to the UN Security Council and it was denied. Austria said it was then obliged to deny him entry. This is the first time an Iranian nuclear chief has not attended the meeting in many years, and it comes right after the IAEA reported Iran to the UN Security Council for failing to cooperate with the agency in an investigation into uranium traces found at undeclared sites.
1: You're listening to NPR News. The famed costume designer Bob Mackie died Monday. He was 87 years old. NPR's Chloe Veltman reports that Mackie was known as the Sultan of Sequins.
7: Bob Mackie's dazzling designs became as memorable as the stars who wore them. Think Cher's feathered mohawk headdress ensemble at the 1986 Oscars. He designed an estimated 17,000 costumes for Carol Burnett's variety show, including a famous dress made out of a pair of curtains from her 1976 Gone with the Wind parody.
8: Thank you. I saw it in the window and I just couldn't resist it.
7: In a 2003 interview with WHYY's Fresh Air, Burnett recalled Mackie's impact.
9: Sometimes he would put me in stuff that would literally save the sketch.
7: Mackie won 9 Emmy Awards and a Tony Award and continued dressing stars into the 21st century like Miley Cyrus and Pink. Chloe Veltman, NPR News.
1: The horror comedy show Widow's Bay was a big winner at Monday night's Emmy Awards in Los Angeles. The show broke a record for a comedy series with 14 wins, including Best Comedy Series and 3 acting wins, including Best Actor for star Matthew Rhys, who also won Best Actor for his lead role in The Beast in Me. Reese is now the first person to win lead acting honors at the same ceremony. Also, Jean Smart won her fifth straight lead actress Emmy for her role in Hacks, making her the first woman to win Best Actress for each season of a show's run. The major financial markets in Asia mixed in Tuesday trading after calls by industry leaders for a slowdown in the development of artificial intelligence. Oil prices remain elevated. I'm Giles Snyder, NPR News.
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0: It's 6:06 in the islands. Welcome to Evening Concert for Monday, September 14th. I'm your host, Craig DeSilva. Hope you had a good weekend and a good start to your week. Well, Camille Saint-Saëns' famous Carnival of the Animals, a beloved classic, is getting a modern reimagining for local audiences in a world premiere this coming weekend at the Hawaii Theater in downtown Honolulu. It's called Carnival of the Nearly Extinct Animals, blending chamber music, dance, and larger-than-life puppets to spotlight Hawaii's most endangered species. And joining us today in the studio is the visionary behind the project, harpist Megan Conley. And before we get to a talk story with her about her new production, let's hear the introduction of Carnival of the Animals. This is the March of the Royal Lion.
1: My dear young friends, music has lots of different uses in life. There are pieces that lift your spirit or interest your mind or fill you with religious or passionate or dreamy or triumphant feelings. But some pieces are written only to amuse you. And one of them is this Carnival of the Animals by the charming and masterful French composer Saint-Saëns. For one thing, it's a sort of loony fantasy about the zoo, full of amusement and frolic. And although it was written by Saint-Saëns mainly to amuse his friends, it was also partly intended to give young music students something to play that might be fun instead of always that serious grind. So we thought, as long as this is true, why not invite young people to come and play it with us? And that's what we've done. We have asked 7 very talented youngsters to join us in this zoological romp. Of course, the main orchestra is the string section of the Philharmonic, old fogies, but everyone else that you will hear is a specially invited youthful artist. The main soloists of the piece are a 2 piano team who get a lot of work to do in this carnival. They are the lovely identical twins, Ruth and Naomi Siegel, 21 years old, apiece. Now to start things off, our twin pianists join the string orchestra in the overture, which is a look at the lion. After all, most visits to the zoo begin with the lion, and since the lion is the king of beasts, Saint-Saëns has written what he calls a royal march, complete with trumpet-like fanfares and a good deal of roaring, all made by strings and pianos.

0: The Royal March of the Lion from the Carnival of the Animals by Camille Saint-Saëns, and that introduction by Leonard Bernstein. But we're also here to talk about the Carnival of the Nearly Extinct Animals, and this is a world premiere production that'll be happening this Friday and Saturday at Hawaii Theater in downtown Honolulu. And joining us in the studio right now is the visionary behind this project, harpist Megan Conley. Welcome, Megan.
1: Thank you, Craig, for having me.
0: And, you know, Hawaii is considered to be the endangered species capital of the world. So this is very appropriate that you would create this production here in Hawaii.
1: Absolutely. So Hawaii has more endemic species, animals and plants that only live here in Hawaii, nowhere else in the world, than anywhere else in the United States. And so we do have so many species that need our attention and care. And this project uses music and dance and, you mentioned, larger-than-life puppets that celebrate these animals, bring them to life for audiences with the idea of really inspiring people to help care for them and protect them.
0: And this came about because you're the founder of Ocean Music Action, and you're using the power of classical music to really advocate for this planet.
1: Absolutely, yes. So I founded Ocean Music Action based on that idea that music moves us and can move us to take action for our planet. And with this project, we've expanded that vision beyond music. So we're including the arts, this collaboration between music, dance, poetry with narration by the incredible Moses Goods, and puppetry, again, larger than life, these creations made by a visiting artist from New York, Greg Corbino, who is very passionate, dedicated to the environment and animals, and brings them to life using all recycled materials, so recycled paper and cardboard that he was donated to us on island by the good people at Lowe's. To really just bring these animals to life in a very unique and new way.
0: And you mentioned Moses Good, the actor in The Chief of War.
1: Yes, and he just did his amazing show about Duke Hanamoku. So Moses will be our narrator.
0: So he'll be the Leonard Bernstein that we just heard.
1: Yes, he is our guide through the show. So the first half of the performance, we have this really charming, witty poetry. So each animal and the whole performance, it's all short movements, just a sneak peek into the story of each animal, whether it's kangaroo, elephants, polar bear, tiger. So Moses will narrate, introduce

0: Here, yes, the wonderful Honolulu Chamber Music Series, and we commissioned a piece inspired by the ocean, paired it with a volunteer workday with Malama Mauna Lua. So with this project, Carnival of the Nearly Extinct Animals, so we have two performances at Hawaii Theater, really one-of-a-kind performance. With all these collaborators, we're bringing in artists from New York to work with local artists for something really special and unique. And these performances will happen September 18th and 19th. The following weekend, we have two volunteer opportunities with, again, Malama Mauna Lua, that's working toward ocean restoration, and Aloha Tree Alliance, which is restoring our native forests. So we're inviting audiences to come have an inspiring, beautiful experience at Hawaii Theater, and then join us the following weekend to actually help preserve these environments, the habitats for the animals.
1: So it's not just a sit-down concert passive where you listen, but you also get up there and you do an action.
0: It is choose your own adventure. Yeah. So people can come for just the show. We do have, for both of those ticketed performances at Hawaii Theater, so September 18th, the Friday, before the show, if folks want to come to the theater early, we have a panel discussion with three incredible local experts, each talking about a different animal. So the elephant, the whale, and the kahuli. So people can come and hear from the scientists themselves about the work that's being done here. And then for our second performance, which is Saturday, September 19th, which is a matinee, if audience ticket holders want to come early, we'll have an instrument petting zoo upstairs in the lobby at Hawaii Theater and art activities. So that is a really family-friendly event. So kids can come try out an instrument, make their own puppet, and then enjoy the show. And then again, yes, join us the following weekend to volunteer.
1: And you mentioned kahuli. So just to explain, that's the land snail, right?
0: Correct. Yeah. And so that's... this entire piece, we're sort of traveling the world, visiting different continents and hearing and seeing the stories of different animals. But then the very last movement of the piece is kahuli. And so we bring it all back home to Hawaii, to these land snails that, again, only are found here, are so beautiful and so precious. And we have something very special planned. So,
1: okay.
0: Yes.
1: No spoiler alert.
0: No spoiler alert. But it'll, I think there'll be some chicken skin in the audience.
1: Okay. Well, let's talk about the music, because originally Saint-Saëns, when he wrote Carnival of the Animals, he chose all these living, happy animals, you know, and it's reflected in the music. The music is upbeat and happy. Yes. So how does your music in this concert reflect the animals that we're speaking about today?
0: The endangered, yes. Mm-hmm. So the first half really is lighthearted and fun. It's a carnival. It's a celebration. It's very joyful and colorful. The second half, I will say, as a very passionate environmentalist, it's still very positive. Yes, we're telling the stories of endangered animals, but to me, the message is we still have a chance to save these animals. They are not lost yet. And this is really a call to action. One of the movements in the piece is American bison. That was a creature that was hunted, you know. There's a whole story about the history of that. And then we realized we need to protect this animal. And so there has been a resurgence. Same thing with the great whales, right? So when people realized, you know, these whales are on the brink of extinction and we don't want to lose them, there was a ban on commercial whaling. It was really public awareness. There was an outcry. And we decided collectively, we want to save these animals. And we did. And we can. So for me, both the music and the message is still very positive. We want everybody to be a part of, like, everyone can do a little bit to help protect these animals.
1: So a lot of success stories. The Nene is also another good example of that. Yeah.
0: Yes.
1: Let's hear some of the music that we have.
0: Absolutely.
1: what are we going to hear?
0: I believe it's Bees and Butterflies, which is one of my favorite movements. And the composer, I should mention, this woman, Stephanie Ann Boyd, a friend of mine, who she's based in New York, again, so passionate about protecting our planet and her art form. You know, she's a composer, and so she dedicated herself to writing music that would promote these issues. So Bees and Butterflies, you'll hear the motion, the buzzing and the flying and the action of these bees and butterflies flying around in the music.

0: Oh, how fun.
1: It's nice.
0: Very cheery.
1: Yes.
0: Yeah. And is that you playing the harp?
1: That is me playing harp, and then Iggy Yang playing violin, who, of course, the concertmaster of the Hawaii Symphony, will be joining us for our performances. And then my husband, Sean Conley, on bass, who's also performing at our shows at Hawaii Theater.
0: Yeah, talk about the musicians.
1: Yes.
0: How did you get this?
1: I mean, we are so lucky here in Hawaii to have such wonderful musicians. Iggy has played with us many times for other Ocean Music Action concerts, and it is always a joy. He is so generous with his time and very dedicated to this mission, you know, of protecting our planet and just, I feel like, enriching our community in any way he can. He's incredibly generous. We also have, so the ensemble's six musicians, so flute, violin, cello, bass, harp, percussion. So we have three musicians from New York who are visiting. Oh, sorry, two from New York, one from Miami. There was a shift. They're all wonderful. It's all musicians that I've played with before that are very excited to be here and be a part of this project, and we're very excited to perform with them.
0: And then let's talk about the composer. How did you connect with her?
1: So Stephanie Ann Boyd. It was very serendipitous. We were both in New York at a rehearsal space, but working on different projects. And a mutual friend saw us and said, "Do you guys know each other? You should know each other." And we had been talking about ways to collaborate. And she had the idea for this piece, Carnival of the Nearly Extinct Animals, written almost exactly 100 years after the Saint-Saëns was premiered. 1922 was when that piece was premiered. And so she wrote the piece for orchestra, an orchestral version, but Ocean Music Action, my nonprofit, commissioned her to do this arrangement for six musicians so we would have more flexibility. We could play it in different venues. And so this is the world premiere of this arrangement of her piece. But her connection, again, to the planet and the animals is every movement, there's a connection to the animals. So, and in such beautiful and poignant ways, you heard the bees and butterflies, so the blue whale movement, the tempo of the music is actually the tempo of a whale's heartbeat. Mm-hmm. It's really, you'll hear it, and then as you listen to it more, you notice more things, but it's really, she writes beautiful, melodic, very emotionally compelling music.
0: Do you know how she picked which instrument should be paired with which animal?
1: Oh, I don't know exactly, because the orchestral version, obviously you have the full range.
0: Oh, yeah.
1: So for our version, she's an amazing composer, and she has done it very, very effectively. I have texted her while I've been practicing her music, and I said, my favorite movement is whichever one I'm working on, because they really, it's such a joy.
0: Mm-hmm.
1: Yeah.
0: So does the harp have a specific animal, or are you like all over?
1: I am very prominent in the choral movement, mm-hmm. and in kahuli. Mm. But she uses, you know, I'm a little partial to my instrument, but the colors of the harp are used a lot throughout the piece. Mm-hmm. Yeah.
0: Well, let's go back to the Saint-Saëns version. What is your favorite?
1: Oof. I guess, Craig, the swan. You know, the swan is the movement that most people are familiar, have heard, even if they don't know what that music is. And it's often done, it was written for cello and piano, but often done with harp. And it is just a perfect gem of music. And I'm actually, so this will be paired with dance at our shows at Hawaii Theater. And again, I don't want no spoilers, but it's just going to be so beautiful. I really can't wait to share it.
0: Well, you know, Saint-Saëns wrote the Carnival of the Animals sort of as a kind of a joke.
1: Absolutely, yes.
0: You know, and he did it as a fun thing to do with his pals at home. He never intended it to go public because he was afraid that, you know, they might not take him seriously.
1: Exactly.
0: Like his other serious music. And, but this, the swan, as you mentioned, was the only movement that he allowed to have published.
1: Yeah.
0: And we know why.
1: It's pretty clear. It is just one of those pieces that as soon as it starts, you just are moved. Yeah.
2: And now we come to the most famous part of this Carnival of the Animals, the swan. Everybody knows this lovely melody, originally written for a solo cello. But this time we're going to hear it played on, of all things, the double bass, that heavy, clumsy instrument that we heard a few minutes ago describing elephants. But this is a double bass with a difference, a double bass that sings. And it is played by Gary Carr, who is already, at the age of 20, a master of this unlikely instrument. There are very few double bass players in the world who dare to play solos on their instruments, at least in public. Have you ever heard a double bass recital? Probably not. But every once in a while, someone comes along who bowls you over by being able to manage this ungainly instrument so that it really sings. And Gary Carr is one of these. I don't know when I've heard anything like it since the great conductor Serge Koussevitzky, who was my teacher, and who was famous all over the world as a double bass soloist before he became a conductor. I believe that young Mr. Carr is on his way to being another Koussevitzky. And here he is, as graceful a swan as you will ever hear, gliding over the waters of the twin pianos.

0: And so we...
1: Well, I'm usually used to hearing it with cello, but double bass works very well.
2: I actually play it with my husband, with Sean, on bass.
1: Maybe Sean can play this for the concert.
2: We will be doing it with a cellist, but actually we are also doing a free education show for local public school students. And for the education show, our cellist, Caitlin Sullivan, is leading that show. So she will be busy. So Sean will be playing some of the Swan. So we'll get it with cello and with bass.
1: Okay. And of course, this is Sean Conley.
2: Yes.
1: Who plays with the Hawaii Principal Symphony Bassist, Orchestra.
2: Yes.
1: He's been with the Silk Road Ensemble and Yo-Yo Ma,
2: yes,
1: and Brooklyn Rider, right?
2: Yes.
1: So, mm-hmm. Yeah.
2: He is an absolutely incredible musician in every way.
1: Well, we're lucky to have you and lucky to have him in Hawaii. Let's talk about these puppets that you keep. So is this going to be like a Julie Taymor, Lion King, Mozart's Magic Flute a little
2: I
1: bit?
2: I haven't seen Lion King, but it has been compared to, I think that is a good starting place. Definitely more that than like Kermit the Frog.
1: Yes, or Avenue Q.
2: Right, yeah. Correct. So they're life-size animals, and they really are, I cannot express the artist, so Greg Corbino, who is with us, he's based in Brooklyn. He arrived in Hawaii 2.5 weeks ago to start creating, fabricating, designing these puppets. He has made over 50 puppets, including a coral reef scene.
1: For the show.
2: Wow. Okay. So he really has been working. And I want to thank the Honolulu Museum of Art. They provided him beautiful studio space to build. And it's really the very first time I saw his puppets. I mean, they bring tears to my eyes. They're so beautiful. They're so emotionally compelling. I cannot describe it. You just have to see it.
1: I hope he saves it to use it for other productions.
2: So yeah. It's even better than that. Yeah. So we are not planning on shipping all the puppets back to New York with him. Mm. Greg very generously is donating all of the puppets. So after our performances, our last performance Saturday, September 19th, the puppets, they'll have different homes. So the Kahuli, I mentioned the very final movement, will become part of the Bishop Museum collection. The Honolulu Zoo is supporting this project, has been really wonderful. So they are taking the elephant and the tiger and the rhino. So all of the puppets will stay on island and will still be able to be available to our community for educational
1: and
2: purposes.
1: And you got the hawksbill turtle.
2: Yes, the honu. Yeah. Yes. Mm-hmm. I believe that is staying with Homa. Mm. So,
1: And I love how you said that they're using recycled cardboard and materials,
2: yes,
1: which is very appropriate.
2: Right, exactly. Yeah. So Greg is the mission of the project is raising awareness, protecting our environment and habitats. So we're really trying every step of the way to be mindful about not producing waste. So truly, all of the cardboard that he used to craft these beautiful works of art was cardboard. It wasn't even going to be recycled locally. It was going to be shipped back to the mainland. And then who knows? So not only is he making all this beautiful art, we're also preventing waste that was going to happen. So
1: where are you finding all these people? I mean, you have lots of connections.
2: You know, Sean and I lived in New York for 10 years. We are very lucky to be part of a vibrant art community. And it really extends beyond music. So dancers, and it's all, you know, here in Hawaii, we understand that pilina and how important that is. And so I met Greg Corbino, the puppeteer, through our choreographer, John Higginbotham. I know Greg through musician friends, John through musician friends. So it's all of the different pieces came together one by one until we reached this final project where it's the music, the choreography and dance, the puppetry, and again, and Moses Goods, the storytelling. And it feels like it's just this perfect world that we're creating and get to share with everyone.
1: This sounds like a lavish production. I mean, you have musicians, you have props.
2: Yes.
1: And it's so artistic. And you know that you're using the artistic side,
2: yes,
1: of you. How much of a risk is this for you to take? Because yeah, there's the business side. I mean,
2: absolutely.
1: You know, all of this costs money. And you focus on the artistic side, but
2: correct,
1: you're also in this role now of the business side where, you know, you need to, like anything in the arts, you need to make sure it's functional, right?
2: Absolutely. Yes.
1: Financially.
2: I have learned a lot. Yes, I am a harpist by training. I'm learning how to run a nonprofit. You know, I founded Ocean Music Action 4 years ago. This project, the production of this large scale work. I would say I'm so proud of this project. I'm so convinced that audience members will be moved, that this will be an unforgettable experience, that really has carried me through. And at the beginning of the project, I did reach out to many members of the community and wrote grants. And so this project is supported by people here in Hawaii who listened to me share the idea and saw that vision and committed to bringing it to life. So we have, again, just the community here that understands how valuable the arts are and that we want to protect our environment. And that's what this project is about.
1: So the world premiere this weekend,
2: yes,
1: at Hawaii Theater Center. Are you going to, Friday, Saturday, are you going to take it on the road after?
2: So yes.
1: To the neighbor islands?
2: So we are not doing a neighbor island tour at this time. This is the world premiere. That was very important to me. We do already have plans to do this show in New York, and we're talking to presenters really all over the mainland who have expressed interest, and I'm confident that we will be doing that. And that's why I'm that much more excited that we'll be able to say it happened first in Hawaii. We did it here. This is where we brought the vision to life. And then after that, you know, we'll just keep going and keep spreading this message.
1: You know, you're a musician.
2: Yes.
1: Like you said, you're a harpist by trade.
2: Mm-hmm.
1: It's the arts. But you're also using music, the power of music, to change with your Ocean Music Action. Where does this come from? As if you need more things to do in your life and more stress. Is it because, you know, like you said, you're not originally from here, but you're here to stay?
2: Yes.
1: Because you definitely have roots here now with your family, your child.
2: Yes.
1: Who, by the way, how old is he now?
2: He's 9 years old.
1: Okay, because he was
2: grade.
1: Just a little toddler when
2: five,
1: you were first on the air.
2: Yes.
1: But yeah, where does this, is it having that perspective of living on the mainland and coming to Hawaii to really bring the message home not to take Hawaii's beautiful environment for granted?
2: Yes. I mean, I think we're all looking for fulfilling work, right? We all want purpose that's meaningful. I have felt honored to be a harpist, get to play in orchestras. I love being part of a group. I love being one voice out of many. But I think, yes, I love Hawaii. I love the culture here. And like I said, I lived in New York. We have all these connections and in the arts. And so it feels meaningful to me to be able to bring artists from the mainland that I think are really special and wonderful to collaborate with those local artists who are here that are also just some of the most talented musicians and dancers and artists in the world, to bring those two worlds together, create this project that is so unique and special, and be able to share that with this community here that I truly love, that I want to share something that they will appreciate and be moved by. So this just feels like, yeah, an honor and a privilege.
1: Well, Megan Conley, thank you very much for coming on and
2: thank you,
1: talking
2: Craig.
1: About your passion project, because this is really a passion for you.
2: It is.
1: And so that's Carnival of the Nearly Extinct Animals. It's the world premiere.
2: Yes.
1: And it'll be this September 18th and 19th, so Friday, Saturday, at the Hawaii Theater here in downtown Honolulu. And if folks want to get tickets to the event, what can they do?
2: Yes. The best thing to do is go to hawaiitheater.com/carnival. Those are where the tickets are. There are other third-party sellers, but hawaiitheater.com for the best seats. And we also do have a discount code for listeners. So within the spirit of Malama Aina, so if you enter the code MALAMA20, you get 20% off tickets. And I would encourage, so, you know, the Saturday matinee, there's limited seats available. Friday, we still have a good selection. So I would encourage folks to go ahead and get their seats.
1: Okay, very good. Enjoy the show. And we're going to go out with another one of your favorite selections from Carnival of the Animals. Maybe you can talk about this one.
2: The aviary movement. Yes. So, I mean, birds are just such a... We can often tell, actually, the health of the waterways near us based on, are the birds singing? Are the birds healthy? And this movement, I mean, Saint-Saëns is a genius, and you just hear the birds flying and singing in the trees.
1: Okay, let's hear Aviary from Carnival of the Animals by Camille Saint-Saëns. And maybe it'll be another introduction by Mr. Bernstein.
0: On to the birdhouse, where every kind of bird imaginable.
1: Megan Conley, thanks again for being here.
2: Thank you, Craig.
0: This is
2: so
0: a real
2: much.
0: Acrobatic act for our gifted young flute player, Paula Robeson.

Now Saint-Saëns turns to a very peculiar animal indeed, called the pianist. This is a not very subtle takeoff on poor young piano students who are grinding away at their scales and exercises. Any of you who have ever had to sweat through piano exercises will sympathize with these animals, I'm sure.

Now we shall have a look at some fossils, the skeleton remains of old prehistoric dinosaurs and such things. And here Saint-Saëns quotes from 6 different pieces of music, including one of his own, Danse Macabre, which, as you may know, is about skeletons anyway. I'm sure you all know it. You remember this famous tune? Well, this tune is given to the xylophone, which is a perfect instrument for describing old, dry bones. The xylophone is being played by Tony Cirone, who is just 20 years old. No old fossil he. But then you will also hear quotes from French folk songs, like J'ai du bon tabac dans ma tabatière, j'ai du bon tabac, tu n'en auras pas. And out of that famous song, Saint-Saëns makes a canon, or a round, like Three Blind Mice or Frère Jacques, only with the second voice playing the tune upside down. Then immediately afterwards, the pianos play another canon based on another French folk tune. À vous dirai-je, maman, ce qui cause mon tourment. And here's how the canon sounds. And on top of that canon, the clarinet comes in with this well-known folk tune. Of course, you recognized that as Au clair de la lune. But there are even more quotes. The clarinet goes on with another old-fashioned French song that was popular at the time, called Going to Syria. And then, to top it off, this bit from Rossini's opera The Barber of Seville. Why all those particular tunes? Because they're all famous old-timers, the best-known fossils of music. And here they all are, dancing around in their bones.

And so we reached the end of our trip to the zoo with a brilliant, gay final dance in which several of the animals we've come to know get together in a can-can of their own. If you listen hard, you'll recognize the old lion from the beginning, those wild donkeys from Tibet, the Jigetai, a few hens and roosters, a kangaroo or two, and at the very end, you'll hear six wild hee-haws from those long-eared persons, as if they're saying, "Hee-haw, the jackass has the last laugh."

Carnival of Animals by French composer Camille Saint-Saëns. We heard this version narrated by Leonard Bernstein, who was also conducting the New York Philharmonic, along with Ruth and Naomi Siegel on the pianos. And you can hear Carnival of the Animals live along with Carnival of the Nearly Extinct Animals, a world premiere production this Friday and Saturday, September 18th and 19th at the Hawaii Theater. And I would like to thank my special guests during this hour, Megan Conley, harpist, for coming in and talking about her very, what's going to be a great production that blends chamber music, dance, and these larger-than-life puppets to spotlight Hawaii's most endangered species. And if you would like more information or for tickets on this event, you can go to hawaiitheater.com/carnival. Well, the time now is 10 minutes before 7 o'clock. I'm Craig DeSilva, and thanks for joining me on this Monday night for evening concert on member-supported Hawaii Public Radio, HPR2, your home for classical music. 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And if you missed that interview that I did with Megan Conley or would like to hear it again, I will be posting it on our website, hawaiipublicradio.org. It'll go under the Classical Music Conversations. Well, to close out the rest of the hour, music of Johann Sebastian Bach.

0: Music of Johann Sebastian Bach to close the first half of Evening Concert. We heard his Suite Number 1 in G Major, BWV 1007, performed here on the viola by Patricia McCarty. Well, coming up, we're going to have wine at 7, so this is a good time for you to pour yourself a glass of wine or any favorite beverage while you relax to some nice music. That's coming up in just a moment, right after this break, so stay with me.
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0: Thank you, John Kalani Zak. 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

0: Well, if you grew up playing the piano like me, that was probably one of your first Chopin nocturnes that you learned. That was one of my first ones and has been my favorite ever since. That was Chopin's Nocturne number 2 from Opus 9, so one of his early works, performed on the Hamburg Steinway piano by John Kimura Parker. And Wine at 7 starts the second half of Evening Concert. Hopefully that provided some musical relaxation in your night. Well, coming up, we're going to have our featured concert work this hour right after this break.
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0: The time now coming up on 6 minutes past 7 o'clock. 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I'm Craig DeSilva, and I'll be with you until 8 o'clock when Carnegie Hall Live takes over. And tonight, you'll get a front-row seat to pianist Beatrice Reyna performing music of Debussy. That and more coming up on tonight's Carnegie Hall Live at 8 o'clock following Evening Concert. But right now, we're going to turn to our featured concert work this hour. And this is a piece by Gustav Mahler, and he did go past the Ninth Symphony to compose a tenth. And we're going to hear the Adagio performed by the Vienna Philharmonic with Claudio Abbado conducting. This is Mahler's Ninth.

0: Well, Gustav Mahler did get past the ninth, that many composers were not able to do to match that of Beethoven, but Mahler did, although this was unfinished and only one movement. We heard the Adagio from Symphony No. 10 by Gustav Mahler in this performance with the Vienna Philharmonic, Claudio Abbado conducting. Well, speaking of the ninth, we're going to hear a little bit of that coming up next, right after this break.
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0: And we're looking forward to hearing from you, our membership campaign, in just a couple of days. 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I'm Craig DeSilva, and thanks for your company here for Evening Concert on member-supported Hawaii Public Radio, HPR2, your home for classical music. So great to be spending this Monday night with you. I do hope you had a good day and you're enjoying the music tonight. You can hear Evening Concert every Monday through Friday from 6 to 8 p.m. Marcus Moe will be with you tomorrow, and I'll be back with you on Wednesday. Well, we just got through talking about and hearing, talking about composers who were not able to get over the hump of Beethoven's Ninth. Gustav Mahler was one of them. We just heard his 10th. So let's hear a little bit of Beethoven's 9th. This is the third movement in a performance with the Cleveland Orchestra, Christoph Wang Dachanyi conducting.

0: Music from Beethoven's Ninth, the Choral Symphony, the Cleveland Orchestra with Christoph von Lachgany conducting. Well, we're going to wind down evening concert right after this preview of what's coming up in about 10 minutes.
1: The 1920s were a time like our own. Social unrest, political upheaval, and a flourishing artistic scene. The Philadelphia Orchestra brings music from that era to Carnegie Hall. Stravinsky's Petrushka, Kurt Weill's Symphony No. 2, and with the Marcus Roberts Trio, Gershwin's Rhapsody in Blue. 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

We're closing tonight's evening concert with this Beatles tune, The Long and Winding Road. This version performed by Manuel Baruca on the guitar. And that's all for tonight's evening concert. Stay tuned for Carnegie Hall Live right after Stardate. I'm Craig DeSilva. Great to be with you tonight. And Marcus Moore will be with you tomorrow. And I'll be back with you on Wednesday. So until then, take care and have a good night.

0: Stardate September 14th. Pegasus has a bit of an identity crisis. The stars that outline its body, the Great Square, don't all belong to the Flying Horse. In fact, the brightest of the four stars officially belongs to Andromeda. The Great Square is in the east at nightfall. Its member stars are all bright enough to see even through moderate light pollution. The square is tilted, so it looks more like a diamond than a square. Its brightest member forms the left point of the diamond, the star Alpheirats. It's about 100 light years from Earth, and it consists of two stars, both of which are a good bit bigger, brighter, and heavier than the Sun. In earlier centuries, Alpheirats was considered a member of both Pegasus and Andromeda. It's a prominent member of the classical outlines of both constellations. But in the early 20th century, astronomers decided to formalize the constellations. In 1930, they adopted a list of 88 constellations and gave them precise boundaries, like the borders of states or nations. That meant that every star could belong to only one constellation. The way the borders were drawn, Alpheirats stayed with Andromeda. There's no way to not see the star as part of the Great Square. So unofficially, Alpheirats maintains its dual citizenship, the second brightest star of Andromeda and the brightest star of the Great Square of Pegasus. We'll have more about the Flying Horse tomorrow. Our web address is stardate.org. For the University of Texas McDonald Observatory, I'm Billy Henry.
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7: On this broadcast, a favorite orchestra of Carnegie Hall returns with a program of music by Kurt Weill, George Gershwin, and Igor Stravinsky. That ensemble, of course, is the Philadelphia Orchestra, here with their very popular conductor, Yannick Nézet-Séguin. Tonight, they brought works written in the early part of the 20th century to share on this concert from Carnegie Hall Live. I'm Jeff Spurgeon, alongside John Schaefer.
8: And it is a really interesting event. This concert also features a special guest performer. Actually, performers, plural, because the pianist Marcus Roberts will join the Philadelphia Orchestra on this program, and he's bringing his own trio, the bassist Martin Jaffe and the drummer Jason Marsalis. Now, here's Marcus Roberts talking about the piece he's going to play. See if you can guess what it is.
9: I think that the beautiful thing that Gershwin and Whiteman did is they introduced something in the concert hall that gave a certain legitimacy to jazz, which at the time, you know, people just considered it for obvious, we won't even get into the politics and the socialization of it, but for obvious reasons, people didn't really think it was all that.
7: Well, as you know, the piece certainly was and still is all that. Pianist Marcus Roberts, referring to George Gershwin's Rhapsody in Blue that you will hear on this broadcast tonight with the Philadelphia Orchestra. It's a piece that has thrilled audiences since its first appearance at Aeolian Hall in New York City in February of 1924 with Paul Whiteman's orchestra and Gershwin himself at the piano.
8: Having a piano trio, a jazz piano trio, as the kind of group soloist in Rhapsody in Blue, just part of this wonderful panoply of sound. But that's later. We're going to start the concert with Petrushka by Igor Stravinsky, a work he wrote in 1911 and later updated in 1947. It was first conceived of as a piece for piano and orchestra, but became famous as a dance score for Sergei Diaghilev's dance company, the Ballet Russe. And this 1947 revision was intended to make it more of an orchestral showpiece rather than a ballet score. Now, that time period, 1911 and those years around that period, were a time of great creativity for Stravinsky. He wrote The Firebird in 1910 and, of course, The Great Rite of Spring in 1913.
7: So, what we're about to hear, Petrushka, this is the narrative, roughly the story. There are three puppet characters, the Moor, handsome, dashing, the ballerina, beautiful and graceful, and Petrushka, more of a clown figure, not as charming as the Moor by any measure. And then a fourth character, the magician, who, with the wave of a flute as a magic wand, brings these puppets to life and they begin to dance. There's a love story. Petrushka falls in love with the ballerina loves the Moor. The love triangle's right there, and it doesn't end well.
8: Do they ever?
7: Hardly ever. This one concludes with a duel, and the Moor kills Petrushka.
8: But wait, as they used to say on late-night TV, there's more, because Petrushka comes back to life, sort of life, to haunt the magician puppet maker and curses him for making Petrushka come to life. Now, if you're wondering who Petrushka is, he is essentially Pulcinella in Italy, or you may know him as Punch from Punch and Judy in the English-speaking world. And his main trait, wherever he goes, is that he's a trickster whose shenanigans often have the reverse effect of what's intended. In St. Petersburg, which was Stravinsky's home city at the time, Petrushka puppet shows were often set up in colorful booths, like a Punch and Judy show, at fairs during Shrovetide, which was the week of festivities before Lent, kind of the Russian version of Mardi Gras. And that term, Shrovetide, it crops up in a lot of the movement titles.
7: Yeah, the first section, in fact, is called the Shrovetide Fair, the magic trick. It's where we see the puppets all gathered together. Then we'll hear Petrushka's room, the Moor's room, the dance of the ballerina, and a final section of a Shrovetide Fair music as well, including dances of nursemaids, the coachman, the stable boys, and fitting for the final movement of the Philadelphia Orchestra, the last part is called The Mummers. That's a Philadelphia tradition. So the stage door at Carnegie Hall is closed, the lights are down in the audience, and we're backstage with concertmaster David Kim and Philadelphia's music director, Yannick Nezet-Séguin. And so, going on stage now, David Kim, and we are about to transport ourselves through music to a Shrovetide Fair in Russia for a great piece of music by Igor Stravinsky.
8: And again, this will be the bigger 1947 orchestration of Stravinsky's Petrushka from the Philadelphia Orchestra, kicking off a concert of music that will also include two composers who moved freely between the worlds of the popular music of the day and, in fact, even helped establish what the popular music of the day would be and the concert hall. And those are, of course, George Gershwin and Kurt Weill, coming up in the second half of the program. But right now, the orchestra is tuned. Yannick Nezet-Séguin is about to take the stage.
7: Yannick Nezet-Séguin and the Philadelphia Orchestra, a very popular act here at Carnegie Hall, well received tonight. And they begin this concert with Stravinsky's Petrushka from Carnegie Hall, live.

0: From Carnegie Hall, live, the Philadelphia Orchestra and music director Yannick Nézet-Séguin just took you to a Shrovetide fair for a puppet show with a little something extra, a little magic in it. Igor Stravinsky's Petrushka performed on this concert from Carnegie Hall, live. Backstage, I'm Jeff Spurgeon alongside John Schaefer.
1: And certainly a well-received performance of Petrushka from a typically boisterous crowd here at Carnegie Hall tonight. He is known and loved here in New York, brings the Philadelphians here quite often. Of course, music director as well at the Metropolitan Opera. As I say, a familiar and much-loved figure on the New York classical music scene. And of course, back in Philadelphia as well. Yannick Nézet-Séguin making his way off the stage here at Carnegie Hall. And bringing us to intermission. And coming up in the second half, we'll have two works, the Symphony No. 2 by Kurt Weill and the Rhapsody in Blue, famous piece by George Gershwin, celebrating its centennial in 2024. Yannick Nézet-Séguin, though, back out on stage. Almost as quickly as he came off, he went back out and is now congratulating the various members of the orchestra who were featured in Stravinsky's Petrushka.
0: It's a great piece, and the members of the Philadelphia Orchestra are saluting their colleagues as Nézet-Séguin goes through the orchestra and asks individuals to be acknowledged by the audience. It's such an incredibly colorful piece, and to imagine the creator of the role of Petrushka, that was the great Nijinsky, who created that role and broke some old rules of ballet choreography. He was a herky-jerky puppet on stage. It was a real change in technique. Stravinsky's work drove music forward into the 20th century in those early years, and we'll explore some more of that progress of music in the second part of this concert from Carnegie Hall Live when the Philadelphia Orchestra returned to bring you the Symphony No. 2 of Kurt Weill, and then a very special performance of George Gershwin's Rhapsody in Blue with the Philadelphia Orchestra and jazz pianist Marcus Roberts and his trio, who have been taking this iconic American work, spinning it around in a jazz room for a number of years, and completely properly so.
1: My colleague Jeff Spurgeon commenting on a highly anticipated version of George Gershwin's Rhapsody in Blue coming up in the second half of this program. This is Carnegie Hall Live.

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1: You're listening to a concert by the Philadelphia Orchestra with music director Yannick Nézet-Séguin from Carnegie Hall Live. A bit later in this program, you'll hear a very special performance of George Gershwin's Rhapsody in Blue with the Marcus Roberts Trio joining the Philadelphians. Backstage at Carnegie Hall, here's John Schaefer to tell you what's next on the program.
2: First, we have the small matter of a symphony by Kurt Weill, who, in addition to writing songs like Mack the Knife and Alabama Song, was also an adept composer of concert music. So we'll get his Symphony No. 2. And then, Jeff, as you say, pianist Marcus Roberts and his trio, piano, bass, and drums, as a kind of collective soloist in a special performance of Gershwin's Rhapsody in Blue. And what will make this performance so special is Marcus Roberts' take on the work and his own improvisation. And as he said, it was one of the first pieces on the American musical landscape that gave legitimacy to jazz, especially in how the Rhapsody lends itself to interpretation.
3: The beauty of the themes and the clarity of the Americanism in the piece is why I felt okay with doing it. Like, when people have asked me, well, would you improvise on Mozart? No, because I don't know enough about his language to feel comfortable doing that. You know, there has to be like a real authenticity in these collaborative enterprises for me. So I felt very good with it because I grew up in church. So I'm very familiar with soul and the blues and gospel music. And so those themes just sounded like what I was already wanting to do.
1: Marcus Roberts. Right now, intermission is beginning to wind down. More members of the Philadelphia Orchestra are coming back on stage, and we are getting ready for the second work on this concert by the Philadelphia Orchestra, music director Yannick Nézet-Séguin. We've enjoyed Petrushka by Stravinsky. Up next, music of Kurt Weill.
2: Kurt Weill, of course, known for his dramatic stage works with Bertolt Brecht, which gave us songs like Mack the Knife, plays like the Threepenny Opera, the Seven Deadly Sins, the City of Mahagoni. But he also wrote concert music, choral pieces, chamber music. There's a concerto for violin and winds, and two symphonies, the second of which we will hear in just a moment.
1: Kurt Weill started writing this symphony in 1933. That was the year that Hitler came to power, the year that Weill, a Jew, had to flee Germany. He went first to France and then came to America and was very excited to come to America. He said that when he and his wife, Lottie Lenya, were on the ship seeing the Statue of Liberty, some of the people on the ship with him appeared worried about this new country. He said, "We felt like we were coming home." He became an American citizen.
2: And changed the pronunciation of his name.
1: Yes, indeed. So Kurt Weill is German, right. And after he arrived in this country, he stopped speaking German, eschewed the language completely, never lost the accent, but he said, "I'm Kurt Weill from now on." And so, either way is correct, we say.
2: So, interesting story, the background of this symphony commissioned by Princess Edmond de Polignac, who also commissioned works by Stravinsky and Erik Satie and Poulenc and others. And although that's a fancy title, Princess Edmond de Polignac, she was, in fact, an American. She was a member of the Singer family, as in the Singer sewing machines. So royalty of a different sort, I suppose. And, in fact, the first performance of the symphony was in her home to a private audience. And it was the German conductor, Bruno Walter, who eventually gave the first public performance in Amsterdam and championed it and brought it to New York. It had its Carnegie Hall premiere in December of that year, 1934, with the New York Philharmonic. We are about to hear the Philadelphia Orchestra performing it, with Yannick Nézet-Séguin giving us a thumbs up as he prepares to take center stage with the Philadelphia Orchestra here at Carnegie Hall to perform the Symphony No. 2 by Kurt Weill, a work that might have a hint of Mahler in it, which would explain Bruno Walter's enthusiastic championing of the piece. But see what you think. the orchestra back out on stage. They're tuned, ready to go. Stage door opens, and out strides Yannick Nezet-Sagan to lead the Philadelphia Orchestra in this Carnegie Hall live performance of the Kurt Weill Symphony No. 2.

0: If you know Mac the Knife, if you know September Song, you may still not know this piece of music written by the same man, Kurt Weill. His Symphony No. 2 performed on this broadcast from Carnegie Hall live by the Philadelphia Orchestra and their music director, Yannick Nezé-Séguin. Backstage, I'm Jeff Spurgeon alongside John Schaefer.
1: 1934 piece by Kurt Weill, as he was still known then, right. Using the German pronunciation of his name before he settled here in the States. Yannick Nezé-Séguin back out at center stage to, as he did at the end of the Stravinsky performance, to point out some of the members of the Philadelphia Orchestra who had important solo roles to play in that piece by Kurt Weill. And although, Jeff, as you say, this is a kind of a far cry from September Song or Alabama Song or Mac the Knife, there are still some very tuneful moments in this symphony, especially some of the wind writing. You could hear him spinning a melody and thinking, wonder what I could do with that elsewhere.
0: I think that composers who have the gift of melody can't stop themselves. Schubert couldn't stop himself in his symphonies. Leonard Bernstein wrote great symphonic music, but there were melodies there.
1: Mm-hmm.
0: And Kurt Weill had that gift as well. And yes, couldn't restrain himself in portions of this three-movement symphony that, as you said, got its first performance in 1934, championed by Bruno Walter, and first performed by Walter and the New York Philharmonic in Carnegie Hall in the same year that it was officially introduced in Europe in 1934.
1: All right, so we have one more work on this program, and it's going to take a little bit more of a reset of the stage because there's a rhythm section to accommodate. Marcus Roberts has brought along his bass player, Martin Jaffe, and his drummer, Jason Marsalis, who, yes, is part of that famous first family of American jazz, son of Ellis and therefore brother to Branford and Winton and Delfeo and all the rest of them. So we're going to have a little bit of a reset of the stage, which gives us some time to tell you about Marcus himself, who is not just an award-winning jazz pianist, but also a composer, an educator. He began playing the piano when he was 5 after losing his sight. He didn't have any actual formal training till he was 12. He attended the Florida School for the Deaf and Blind and then received a Bachelor of Arts degree from Florida State. He now has an honorary doctorate from the Juilliard School.
0: Marcus Roberts has received lots of awards, and for all his musical accolades, and there are many of them, he says he's most proud of the Helen Keller Achievement Award. That is an award given to individuals and organizations who have improved the quality of life for people with disabilities. Other recipients of the Helen Keller Achievement Award are Ray Charles, Stevie Wonder, late jazz pianist George Shearing, and the great jazz singer, pianist Diane Shore.
1: That's exalted company.
0: Indeed. Marcus Roberts has lots of recordings, solo piano, small jazz ensembles, and projects with larger groups as well. He made a DVD with the Berlin Philharmonic featuring his arrangement of George Gershwin's Concerto in F for piano and orchestra, but we're going to hear the earlier Gershwin concerto on this concert.
1: The Rhapsody in Blue coming up. The stage here at Carnegie Hall being set up with piano, bass, and drums for the Marcus Roberts Trio to join the Philadelphia Orchestra on that iconic Gershwin piece celebrating its centennial this year, Rhapsody in Blue. Now, we talked to Marcus about

0: his approach to this piece as a musician who is grounded in both classical and jazz.
1: It's easy to find syncopation, which is the key for us, to find what J. Leroy Morton called the sound of surprise. Like, that's easy for us to find in our music. So we just have to work towards all of these things with a flexible attitude. So anytime I play a cadenza at this point with Rhapsody, it's always completely different, and I don't know if it's going to be coming from the standpoint of the gospel tradition or if it's going to be some combination of gospel mixed with some abstract French harmonies. I don't know. But I just make sure that the people can follow it and the structure of the piece remains intact. And I think that's why it's been a pretty successful, innovative idea as far as bringing two worlds together. They really shouldn't be separated, in my opinion.
2: Marcus Roberts talking about his approach to Gershwin's Rhapsody in Blue, which we are about to experience with his trio and with the Philadelphia Orchestra. And now the orchestra is set, and we're getting ready for the beginning of this amazing American, as we've said, iconic work for piano and orchestra, but given a twist tonight in this special reimagining by the Marcus Roberts Trio.
0: And making their way now out on stage, the members of the Marcus Roberts Trio, with Marcus at the piano, Martin Jaffe on bass, Jason Marsalis on drums, and accompanying them to center stage, conductor Yannick Nezet-Sagan, who is joining in the applause as the trio take their spaces, their spots at center stage.
2: That applause from Marcus Roberts. Big bow to the audience. Yannick now getting over to the podium, and we'll have that famous clarinet beginning for Gershwin's Rhapsody in Blue.

0: A mighty roar from the audience here at Carnegie Hall for that performance of Gershwin's Rhapsody in Blue. Yannick Nezet-Séguin conducting the Philadelphia Orchestra and featuring the Marcus Roberts Trio. Marcus Roberts at center stage taking a bow. The incredible jazz pianist, composer, and educator with his longtime drummer Jason Marsalis and bassist Martin Jaffe. The three of them now joined by Yannick Nezet-Séguin at center stage here at Carnegie Hall. And the rest of the Philadelphia Orchestra rising to join in the applause as well. And what a remarkable performance that was of Rhapsody in Blue. Jeff, you know, we know the Ferdi Groffé later version, the big orchestral version,
1: right?
0: The United Airlines
1: version.
0: Yes,
1: that's right, the big post-romantic version, right?
0: But Ferdi Groffé also did the original version, which was for piano and essentially a dance band.
1: That's right.
0: And here we had the Philadelphia Orchestra. I mean, it is an orchestra. There are lots of strings, but they were giving us...
1: They gave us some of that punchier up and down sound of early jazz in the 1920s that got smoothed out as time went by.
0: A remarkable performance to round out this concert here at Carnegie Hall. The three members of the Marcus Roberts Trio still basking in the applause, now joined by Yannick Nezet-Séguin, who I have to say... You know, this is a challenging piece. It's a familiar work for a conductor, but this was a very, very different performance with a pianist who was in the moment.
1: Yeah, improvising, who cannot communicate. With it just had to be done through feel, through understanding, through a little rehearsal. Just as music should be made.
0: Yeah.
1: And so, with this concert concluded, the Philadelphia Orchestra is leaving the stage, but we are very privileged right now to have Marcus Roberts join us here at the Carnegie Hall live microphones. Congratulations, Marcus, on that great performance. What a thrill to hear that work.
2: Oh, thank you so much. We had a great time.
0: We hope you had as much fun playing it as we all did listening.
2: No, I did. I tell you, to play this, fantastic piece at Carnegie Hall with this wonderful Philadelphia Orchestra and this great trio that I'm blessed to be with, I don't really have the words, but I felt what I like to refer to as communion with the people as I played it.
1: I think the audience was with you from the word go and the orchestra as well. When you sit down to do a piece like this, is there any forethought isn't quite the right word.
2: I start off with what I call conscious improvisation, meaning I'll have a general roadmap. But then when the subconscious takes over, and then I just try to see where the music wants me to go. And usually whatever I had in mind ends up getting changed. So it's one of those things where true improvisation is a lot like life. You know, you're trying to go to a store, and then the roads close, and you just got to find another way, right?
1: So you make a plan, and then you throw the plan out.
2: Then you throw the plan out.
1: If you have to do it.
2: Make it up.
0: But there's another person along for the ride going to that store with you, and that is the conductor, Yannick Nezet-Séguin, who is put in the position, Marcus, of Paul Whiteman at the first performance of Rhapsody in Blue, because famously Gershwin hadn't finished his piano part yet,
2: right?
0: And wrote in the score to the conductor, "Wait for nod."
2: Yeah, I know.
0: So how do you let him know? Is it a nod, or are there cues?
2: Especially you got a blind guy who's not looking at the conductor, right?
0: Right, right.
2: But, you know, we have a nice set of cues that I give that are very clear that fit right in with the score, so that it's very clear for Yannick to know, okay, we're two bars before rehearsal six, and then he brings them right in. So it's not quite as magical as we might all want to think it is.
1: And you have that wonderful trust with the members of your trio.
0: And so the orchestra has to make room not just for you and your improvisations, but for a full jazz combo. Mm-hmm. You know, so there's got to be a lot of give and take in the sort of the creation of how the roadmap of this piece is going to go.
2: Well, yeah. Well, what we want is, you know, we want both art forms to be authentically represented. So when it's time for the orchestra to do their thing, we want to make sure that we support them, and we go from being a trio to being a rhythm section. So our job at that point is to support, accompany, and bring out the colors and the timbres that they're playing, and allow them, you know what I mean, to follow the conductor do what they wish to do.
0: Well, you certainly, the trio sound does color the orchestra. Jeff and I were talking just while you were still center stage, you know, being showered with applause, how the orchestration here, even though it's the Philadelphia Orchestra with full string ensemble, they really went for that kind of jazz band, that 1920s jazz band sound.
1: Did you influence that, or is that the orchestra or Yannick conversations in rehearsal?
2: I think that's what a true collaboration is. It becomes a give and take where I think we all follow, honestly, the democratic principles of America. You know, we listen to each other. We deal with communion or community instead of resistance. We deal with cooperation instead of anarchy. And we try to basically state our individuality through group identity, a group purpose and a group identity. And I think that when these two great art forms come together and we have this great composer who composed so much great music, that's really the best of America.
0: Yeah. Well, that audience was there with you. They felt the relevance. They were there right now.
2: Yes, they were.
0: And
2: that's inspirational for us. And that actually, you know, that kind of influence, maybe we influenced them and then their reaction influences us. And it's just a beautiful collaborative thing, even with the people being involved.
3: Yeah, absolutely.
1: Marcus Roberts, thank you so much for the amazing performance tonight and for spending a little time with us after the concert here.
2: Oh, my pleasure. Thank you all for, you know, broadcasting this great concert.
1: We're so pleased to do it and so pleased you were a part of it. Marcus Roberts, who with his trio joined the Philadelphia Orchestra tonight for Gershwin's Rhapsody in Blue. And earlier in the program, we heard Stravinsky's Petrushka and the Second Symphony of Kurt Weill.
0: A backstage conversation with pianist Marcus Roberts from a 2024 broadcast of Carnegie Hall Live. That concert happened within days of the 100th anniversary of the famous debut of George Gershwin's Rhapsody in Blue. For the few minutes we have left on this broadcast, let's listen to an excerpt of a performance by pianist Beatrice Arana from earlier this season. Here's a little sampling of Claude Debussy's Etudes, Book 2, from Carnegie Hall Live.

An excerpt from a concert heard earlier this season from the Italian pianist Beatrice Rana. That was an excerpt from Claude Debussy's Etudes Book 2 from Carnegie Hall Live. 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Our thanks to Clive Gillinson and the staff of Carnegie Hall, WQXR's recording engineers, George Wellington, Duke Marcos, Noriko Okabe, and Bill Sigmund, WQXR's production team, Eileen Delahunty, Laura Boyman, and Christine Herskovitz. I'm John Schaefer. Carnegie Hall Live is a co-production of WQXR and Carnegie Hall.

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There's plane, there's train, there's automobile. Have you ever traveled with these modes of transportation? There's nothing like a good American road trip. But what about a great American river ride? Take the road, or river, rather, less traveled tonight. Along the way, you'll see beautiful bluffs, you'll experience raging waters, and untouched landscapes. As we travel down the mighty Mississippi, stick around to go on that journey in about 5 minutes.

We're building up to that river ride. This piece of music is called Fluid, so a bit of a water theme. It's by Sean Hickey, performed by Laura Downs.

Laura Downs with music by Sean Hickey called Fluid on Music Through the Night. This next piece of music takes us on a real adventure. The music follows the course of the mighty Mississippi River. The river starts as a trickle in northern Minnesota, and the music starts off really soft. As the river travels from Minnesota to Missouri, that's the upper Mississippi, flowing past steep limestone bluffs. This is the part of the river that inspired Native Americans to name it Father of Waters. When the Mississippi meets the Ohio River in the southernmost part of Illinois, the Mississippi comes into its full grandeur, and so does this suite. She swells to more than twice the size we've seen so far and becomes this very brown, laissez-faire river that quietly descends towards the Gulf of Mexico. It's a 2,340-mile journey, and Florence Price takes you on that journey one note at a time with her Mississippi River Suite.

It can take 2 to 3 months, depending on weather, to make your way all the way down the Mississippi River from northern Minnesota to the Gulf of Mexico. With that half an hour performance, we got to travel down the entire Mississippi River, Florence Price's Mississippi River Suite. The Women's Philharmonic was our tour guide with conductor Oppo Su. We're going to stick with the nature theme with a couple pieces of music inspired by birds coming up in just a minute.

The Nightingale by Alexander Aliabiev. That was harpist Sasha Boldachev on Music Through the Night. We're going to keep bird watching with a performance by the Emerson String Quartet, Haydn's String Quartet No. 53, called The Lark.

0: Some say that's the perfect example of what a string quartet should sound like. Haydn's String Quartet No. 53, called The Lark, performed by the Emerson String Quartet on Music Through the Night.
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Sometimes when you eat a new dish, you might not be able to put your finger on what flavor you're tasting. What is that secret ingredient? There's an entire episode of Friends about this, where they try and figure out the secret ingredient in chocolate chip cookies. When you hear this music, you might not think right away that it has a distinct flavor. But eventually, you'll get there and you'll figure out the secret ingredient. Keep listening and we'll get a taste of this in the next hour. Here's guitarist Berta Rojas playing Waltz No. 3 by Agustin Barrios.

Waltz No. 3 by Agustin Barrios, performed by Berta Rojas. There are a lot more performances where that came from on our custom guitar stream. 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It's on the Your Classical app or yourclassical.org. Hey there, I'm Jalene Kahn, and it's great to have you here. I hope you're doing well and enjoying the music. Coming up, we're going to have a bit of a Scottish theme. First, we'll head to a cave off the coast of Scotland that inspired a piece of music by Felix Mendelssohn. That's in about 15 minutes. Here's pianist Lisa Smirnova playing Handel's Keyboard Suite No. 4.

Keyboard Suite No. 4 by George Friedrich Handel, performed by Lisa Smirnova on Music Through the Night. You remember when you go to a concert and it sounds bad. I still have a memory from many years ago, over a decade probably, of being at a standing room only show and not being able to hear a thing. Everything was completely muffled because I was on the side of the speaker. And I haven't bought a concert ticket to go back to that venue since. Well, next we're going to travel to a memorable venue, but it's not because it has bad acoustics. It's because it's absolutely brilliant, beautiful, unlike anywhere else in the world. This music is inspired by a cave off the coast of Scotland. It's called Hebrides Overture, or Fingal's Cave, by Felix Mendelssohn.

As you listened to that, maybe you imagined that the waves swelling and breaking inside the cave, that was the orchestra, and the walls of the cave was the venue. Hebrides Overture, or Fingal's Cave, by Felix Mendelssohn. Music inspired by a cave off the coast of Scotland. That was the Cleveland Orchestra with conductor George Sell. More of Scotland is coming up with a Scottish composer named Hamish McCun. That's in about 15 minutes.

At first listen, this piece of music might not strike you as something that is Scottish, but eventually it'll get there. It's a piece that paints a picture of the sprawling Scottish landscape, Land of the Mountain and the Flood by Hamish McCune.

0: a whole lot of Scotland with that performance. The Scottish National Orchestra and conductor Alexander Gibson with Land of the Mountain and the Flood by Scottish composer Hamish McCunn.
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This time of the week can be tough. It's only Tuesday. And if you have a Monday through Friday schedule, you can no longer really ride the high of the weekend like you can on Monday. You're pretty far away from Friday, so Tuesday can be kind of a slog. But it doesn't have to be. You can have excitement and joy on a Tuesday. And you're going to get that with this performance that transports you to a bustling cafe where you can enjoy a little lunch or a cup of coffee with friends. Stick around for this escape coming up in about a half an hour. Here's a performance from the Danubius Quartet playing the third movement from String Quartet No. 1 by Heitor Villa-Lobos.

The Danubius Quartet, playing music by Heitor Villa-Lobos, the third movement from his String Quartet No. 1. English composer Ray Vaughan Williams once said, "The art of music is above all arts in the expression of the soul of the nation." And his music was the soul of England. In this piece of music, he captures the very essence of England. And it doesn't take all that long to do it. This piece is just a couple minutes long.

music that captures England in just a few short minutes. And who can do it better than Rafe Vaughan Williams? Fantasia on Greensleeves, performed by the Boston Pops Orchestra with conductor John Williams. Next, we'll hear music from another English composer. Samuel Wesley is someone who helped to introduce the music of Bach to England. Here's Wesley's Symphony No. 4.

Symphony No. 4 by English composer Samuel Wesley. Matthias Baumert conducted the London Mozart Players. Spend a little time in Paris with a couple pieces of music coming up next.

Pianist Gwyn Wynn with the Pas de Deux from Parisiana by French composer Germain Taillefer. We're going to stay in Paris right where we are, enjoying time at a bustling cafe with this next performance. You can stay cozy inside the cafe if you'd like. Maybe you're huddled up in a corner booth with a good cup of coffee. Otherwise, we can go out on the patio, which is a little more lively. There's people walking by, they're laughing, they're talking. I wonder where they're heading. This piece of music puts you smack dab in the middle of Paris by Jacques Offenbach.

Eventually, you do have to leave your favorite cafe, and that's what happens when the music ends. Gaîté Parisienne, a piece that takes you inside of a bustling Paris cafe. It's by Jacques Offenbach. We heard the Boston Symphony Orchestra, conducted by Seiji Ozawa. We've gotten to do a lot of traveling with the music this past hour. From Paris, we'll head to Finland with music by Sibelius coming up in just a minute.

0: Finlandia by Jean Sibelius had to go by a couple different names when it was first written in order to avoid censorship, which is exactly what Sibelius was protesting when he wrote it. That was the Lahti Symphony Orchestra with conductor Osmo Vanska. I'm Jalene Kahn. Thanks for listening with me. I hope you have a great Tuesday.
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In 1833, a new French translation of the Vita di Benvenuto Cellini emerged. It's based on the uninhibited, sometimes larger-than-life, tale of the 16th-century Florentine goldsmith and sculptor. When Hector Berlioz read it in 1833, he truly connected with its vitality and its passion. He also, in his own words, had the misfortune to believe it would make an interesting and dramatic subject for an opera. More on that and the overture from the work, Benvenuto Cellini, coming up.

This is the Composer's Datebook for September 15th. I'm John Burge. Today's date in 1912 marked the birthday of the Cuban composer, choral director, and educator Gisela Hernandez. She began her musical studies at the Santa Cecilia School in her hometown of Cardenas, and in 1924 moved to Havana, where she finished her studies 4 years later at the National Conservatory. She won Cuba's National Composition Award in 1940, and in 1944 continued her studies in the United States at the Peabody Institute of Music in Baltimore. Returning to Cuba, she composed her own works, pursued a career at various educational institutions, and organized and promoted concerts of Cuban music. In 1949, she formed and directed a women's choir and was named professor of harmony, history, pedagogy, and composition at the National Music Conservatory in Havana. She was also a member of the nationalistic Grupo Minorista, composers who incorporated Afro-Cuban traditions into their music. Gisela Hernandez wrote pieces for piano, chamber music, choral, and orchestral works. She's also credited with being one of the first and most important composers of Cuban art songs. She died in 1971 at the age of 59, and her music is only recently becoming better known outside of Cuba.

Composer's Datebook is produced by APM, American Public Media, in collaboration with the American Composers Forum, reminding you that all music was once new.

Such a beautiful melody, as you might expect from a lullaby, and definitely an Afro-Cuban lullaby by Leo Brower. Adds that nice exotic touch with William Kannengeiser playing the guitar. Good morning, I'm Kevin O'Connor. It is September 15th, Tuesday. Welcome. Today in history, at 1835, the HMS Beagle, with Charles Darwin on board, reached the Galapagos Islands, and some historic research done there. 1795, Lyrical Ballads was published by Samuel Taylor Coleridge and William Wordsworth. First work of English Romantic movement is probable on that date. Seems likely. 1938, British PM Neville Chamberlain visited Adolf Hitler at Berchtesgaden, Germany. Kept him waiting, too, historically significant. Here's a Rondo by Mozart, Heinrich Schiff, the Northern Sinfonia of England, with Christian Tetzlaff, the violinist.

Music there from the great Mozart. That was just a rondo, simple title. Heinrich Schiff conducted the Northern Sinfonia of England, and Christian Tetzlaff was the violinist there. I'm Kevin O'Connor. Coming up in just a little bit, Adolphe Adam, and something from Tchaikovsky's Seasons, actually. Let's do that right now. This is August Harvest. And the score is prefaced with a poem by Alexei Koltsov about families cutting tall rye and hauling haystacks, part of a magazine series for Tchaikovsky to get him some better income. Rather than doing the seasons, though, he broke it down by month.

From Tchaikovsky's The Season, that was August Harvest. We are past that now, aren't we? Long was The Pianist. Coming up next, we'll have a little ballet excerpt, and on the way still, some Edward Elgar. 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

Entrance of Giselle from, what else, Giselle, Adolphe Adam. That was the Slovak Radio Symphony Orchestra. This is a flute concerto, third movement, from the composer Wilhelm Malik, and Maximiano Valdez is conducting the Nice Philharmonic Orchestra. Hélène Marion is the flautist.

That is the third movement from a flute concerto by Wilhelm Molik. Maximiano Valdez conducted the Nice Philharmonic Orchestra, and Alain Marion was the flautist there. Well, you know, Benvenuto Cellini, a success in literature, kind of a stage failure, though. We're talking goose eggs for Hector Berlioz. 5 years after it debuted, he mined the opera, though, for thematic material for a new overture he could use either as an independent work or as the introduction to the second act of Benvenuto Cellini. With a flavor of the opera setting and his own Italian travels as guides, he named it Roman Carnival, sometimes known as Roman Carnival Overture, but this is actually the overture under the name Benvenuto Cellini, Hector Berlioz. It's Colin Davis and the Dresden State Orchestra.

Jonathan Bailey Holland composed that work for horns in 1994. It's called Antois, when he was only 19 or 20 years old, probably still pursuing his Bachelor of Music at Curtis Institute of Music. Today in music history, 1938, you may not have heard of jazz piano prodigy Margaret Johnson. She was 20 at that time, and she made her only recording, Four Sides with Billie Holiday, in New York City, and Johnson died of tuberculosis less than a year later.

0: Ensemble Caprice there with a chamber classic, Brandenburg Concerto No. 6 by Bach. I'm Kevin O'Connor. We're at yourclassical.org.
1: Hi there, this is Paul McLachlan. 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
2: 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KIPO Honolulu, KIPM Waikapu, KIPH Hana, and KAHU Pahala. The time in the islands is 2 a.m.

Nobody really wants to reinvent the wheel, do they? So Beethoven had to be forward-thinking in his early years without being too progressive. When he wrote his first series of piano trios, as a matter of fact, he had to show just a bit of restraint. Long before him, Haydn and Mozart had paved the way with the genre, so he might have been just a bit put off. But even by his second trio, he was already taking those Beethoven chances. Couldn't resist. He had confidence and stride in his prowess at the keyboard, as it should be. A piano trio, number one, the finale from Beethoven, is on the way as proof. Good morning.

There was Samuse, Pavan, and Send a Bouquet from Leo Delis. That was Naomi Järvi conducting the Estonian National Symphony Orchestra. On the way, Edward Elgar's Wand of Youth. We'll hear a little clip from that, The Little Bells, and Richard Strauss from Italy. Today in history, 1940, UK Prime Minister Winston Churchill visited the Royal Air Force 11th Fighter Group on what would be the fiercest day of the Battle of Britain. And then 3 years later, as the war was heating up, Benito Mussolini, this is 1943, formed a rival anti-monarchist fascist government in Italy and soon returned to power as a German puppet state. And in 1961, Tin Pan Alley singer-songwriter Hoagy Carmichael appeared as an animated prehistoric version of himself in the Hit Songwriters episode of the Flintstones. Did they call him some sort of, they must have called him some sort of boulder or granite pun, right? Don't remember that one. I'll have to look it up. Ruslan and Ludmila Overture from Mikhail Glinka. This is Lawrence Leighton Smith conducting the Moscow Philharmonic Orchestra.

And that was Ruslan and Ludmilla, Overture, Mikhail Glinka. We heard Lawrence Leighton Smith conducting the Moscow Philharmonic Orchestra. The Pieta, the school where Antonio Vivaldi famously mentored his young female charges, was noted for its extensive and unusual instrument collection, and the girls played a variety of woodwinds, apparently, brass, even timpani. Vivaldi wrote 20 concerti for solo oboe, in addition to concertos for two and three oboes, and etc., etc. Here's one for two oboes, Vivaldi. It's Jean Lamont conducting Tocqueville music.

Concerto for two oboes there by Vivaldi. Jean Lamont conducted Tafel music. I'm Kevin O'Connor. Coming up, a little slice of the young part of Edward Elgar's life revisited in his, I won't say senior years, but pre-twilight, we'll call it that, and some Richard Strauss as well.

Edward Elgar kept his childhood memories in a dusty sketchbook for about 40 years before turning them into his official Opus 1 orchestral suites that he called the Wand of Youth, and indeed based on childhood performances and sketches. That was performed, The Little Bells, from that by Raymond Leopard, conducting the Indianapolis Symphony Orchestra.

From Italy, in the Campania, Richard Strauss composed that. That was Vladimir Ashkenazy conducting the Cleveland Orchestra. Legend has it that Joseph Haydn heard Beethoven's piano trios, the early ones, and greatly approved of them, except for the third in C minor. Haydn advised Beethoven to withhold its publication of suggesting that it was maybe too serious too soon. The public would neither understand nor approve. This rankled Beethoven and further contributed to the rather cool relationship between the two men. Here is the finale, a piano trio number one by Beethoven, Weiss Kaplan Stumpf Trio.

We had the Weiss Kaplan Stumpf Trio, Beethoven's Piano Trio No. 1, the finale. Coming up next, one of the most cartoonish of all overtures.

Franz Welser Most conducted the Vienna Philharmonic through Franz von Suppe's Light Cavalry Overture, heard in many an animation and adventure classic. It's just the way we associate it. For me, it's hard to believe there was ever a time it wasn't associated with that stuff, but in fact, there you have it. Today is the birth date of author James Fenimore Cooper, 1789, the first major American novelist, known for The Last of the Mohicans, mainly, and also Fay Wray, a Canadian-American actress from King Kong, 1907 in Alberta, Canada.

0: That's a fugal concerto composed by Gustav Holst. Richard Hickox conducted the City of London Sinfonia. Christopher Hooker was the oboist and Duke Dobing the flute.
1: This is Kevin Allen from The Conversation, inviting you to a special Live from the Atherton Storytellers event, What We Make Matters, Art, Authenticity, and Hope in Difficult Times, with Punky Aloha, the Pacifica illustrator Shar Tuiasoa. 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

This Eighth Symphony is often called Antonín Dvořák's Pastoral Symphony. His inspiration, really a recurring theme in nearly all his works, was the bohemian folk music he loved, as well as the lush countryside. The work was a product of his stay at his summer resort in Bohemia. He composed it over a period of 2.5 months. And he even found a nice cultural tie-in. He dedicated the work to the Bohemian Academy of Emperor Franz Josef for the encouragement of arts and literature. Never hurts to get in good with those who have the money. Symphony No. 8 coming up.

That's called Village Dance. It was written by Claude Champagny, and Yoav Talmy conducted the Quebec Symphony Orchestra. I'm Kevin O'Connor, an octet from Franz Schubert coming up about 15 minutes. Today in history, actually, in 1970, Decca, the record label, awarded Bing Crosby a second platinum disc for selling 300 million records. Yeah, still going strong late in his career, famous for his money that he made for virtually everyone, including himself. 1971, first broadcast of my favorite show, hands down, Columbo, starring Peter Falk on NBC. And actually, Falk's birthday, I think, is tomorrow. 2013, it's the 38th Toronto International Film Festival. 12 Years a Slave by Steve McQueen won the People's Choice Award. Here's the romance from The Gadfly. Dmitri Shostakovich, it's Ricardo Chailly and the Royal Concertgebouw Orchestra, Alexander Carr, the violinist.

Ricardo Chailly directing soloist Alexander Carr and the Royal Concertgebouw Orchestra. That was Dmitri Shostakovich's romantic The Gadfly, and actually the romance from that film score. Paul Hindemith's symphonic metamorphoses, based on themes of Carl Maria von Weber, started life in about 1940 when he first took up residence in the States after several years of public and private jousting with the Nazi government of his native Germany. The Nazis officially branded his music degenerate, though they may also have been responding to his private but hardly secret expressions of detestation regarding their policies. Hindemith sketched a series of movements based on themes by Weber to be used in a ballet at a later date. Here's the march from that symphonic metamorphosis, Paul Hindemith.

Symphonic Metamorphosis March. Paul Hindemith composed that. It was Claudio Abbado and the Berlin Philharmonic. 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Coming up next, a work for eight, no more, no less.

Fifth movement from an octet by Franz Schubert. That was the Boston Symphony Chamber Players. Here's Radiance, one of the better-known works of the composer Peter Boyer, who here is conducting the London Symphony Orchestra.

Peter Boyer conducted the London Symphony Orchestra. He also composed that work, one of his best known. It's called Radiance. The score for the Eighth Symphony was composed by Beethoven on the occasion of his admission to, on the occasion of his admission to the Bohemian Academy of Emperor Franz Joseph for the encouragement of arts and literature in thanks for my election. So it was basically a buttering of the bread, as the saying goes. He conducted the premiere in February 1890 in Prague. Symphony 8, Fourth Movement, Antonín Dvořák. Here it's André Previn conducting the Los Angeles Philharmonic Orchestra.

Like Beethoven before him, his symphonies just continued to build in drama progressively and really, I think, in quality. That's the fourth movement from Symphony No. 8 by Antonin Dvorak. Andrei Previn conducted the Los Angeles Philharmonic Orchestra.

Mozart likely composed that piano sonata number 3 and other related works as portable performance pieces that he could easily play or copy for potential patrons during his travels. So road music, so to speak, and historians consider it one of the most technically demanding and virtuosic piano sonatas that he wrote. Mitsuko Uchida there was playing the third movement from that piano sonata number 3 by Mozart. Today is the birthday of Oliver Stone, 1946, American Academy Award-winning screenwriter, film director, and it's also the birthday of, same age, 1946, actor Tommy Lee Jones.

0: Sicilian Vespers, Four Seasons. That was Autumn. Giuseppe Verdi composed it. Antonio d'Almeida conducted the Monte Carlo National Opera Orchestra. I'm Kevin O'Connor. It's yourclassical.org.
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2: 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The time in the islands is 4 a.m.

out of the mouths of babes. This simple symphony by Benjamin Britten is just that, an uncomplicated little opus. Britten wrote that this piece is entirely based on material from works which he wrote between the ages of 9 and 12. But simple doesn't necessarily imply childish or lacking in depth. Unpretentious might be a better description. Some of us don't pick up delusions of grandeur until we age at least a bit. A simple symphony from Benjamin Britten on the way.

Symphony number 3 in the Forest, third movement, Joachim Roth. That was Urs Schneider conducting the Czechoslovak State Philharmonic. And I'm Kevin O'Connor. You'll find us online at yourclassical.org. Some music history dates. 1816 today, birth of composer Edward Wolff. In 1863, it's the American composer of church music. You may have heard of Horatio William Parker. He was born in Auburndale, Massachusetts. And 1875, we note the death of French pianist composer Louise Dumont-Farrenc in Paris. Here's a rondo by Jean-Joseph Mouret. It's the Bavarian brass soloists.

Jean-Joseph Maurer's Sparkling Rondo. Yes, always like hearing that. Bavarian brass soloist. This project, Sleeping Beauty, was a monumental collaboration between Peter Tchaikovsky and the legendary choreographer Marius Petipa. Petipa gave Tchaikovsky incredibly precise, very mathematical instructions as far as the rhythm, some of the phrase lengths and characterization of each dance. Far from restricting him, which many might have thought it would, it was actually just the launching pad of common sense he needed. Peter Tchaikovsky, Sleeping Beauty, Entry of the Fairies here. It's Leonard Slatkin conducting the St. Louis Symphony Orchestra.

Entry of the Fairies, a lighter moment from Sleeping Beauty, Peter Tchaikovsky. That was Leonard Slatkin conducting the St. Louis Symphony Orchestra. Coming up next, a simple, entertaining, and maybe deceptively titled Benjamin Britten.

Benjamin Britten dedicated his Simple Symphony to his childhood viola teacher, Audrey Alston, and the alliterative playfulness of its title and its four movements speak to his sense of fun and good spirit and humor. Britten rejected post-war avant-garde tendencies, instead trying to fill the role of all-around beloved national composer, previously held by Vaughan Williams. He, in fact, had a great deal of success in that regard. Here's Simple Symphony, Benjamin Britten. Iona Brown conducts the Norwegian Chamber Orchestra.

That was Simple Symphony, composed by Benjamin Britten. Iona Brown conducted the Norwegian Chamber Orchestra. Coming up next, we're off to the races via Seattle Slough, and we'll hear the incredible flutist as well.

Today is the birth date, 1945, of American soprano Jessie Norman, born in Augusta, Georgia, and the death in 1945 of Austrian composer Anton von Webern, accidentally shot by an American soldier in Mittersill, Austria. He was born in Vienna the 3rd of December, 1883. Here is a Preakness Promenade from Seattle Slough. William Bolcom composed this. It's the Louisville Orchestra.

Growing up as I did in the Pacific Northwest in the 70s, Seattle Slough was the rock star. Everyone knew the racehorse. That was from Seattle Slough, Preakness Promenade. William Bolcom composed that. Lawrence Leighton Smith conducted the Louisville Orchestra. Here's a ballet called The Incredible Flutist. It's actually the suite from it, Walter Piston.

0: And that was the ballet, The Incredible Flutist Suite by Walter Piston. Howard Hanson conducted the Eastman Rochester Symphony. I'm Kevin O'Connor.
1: 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Vaughan Williams dipped deep into the soil of England to pull out its soul and spirit, giving that sceptered isle its first native son to sing its song in over 200 years. 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

Learning how to practice effectively is an ongoing challenge for any musician. For pianist Benjamin Grosvenor, an important component of practice is silent. That's when he'll play a piece in his head only without being at the piano. When you practice silently, he says, you have to conjure the notes, the rhythm, the phrasing, the dynamics without the benefit of hearing how they sound. It forces you to focus very closely on the music, because if you don't, or let's say you allow your mind to wander, you'll lose track of where you are. Good morning, I'm Melissa Owsley with Benjamin Grosvenor and Saint-Saëns later in the hour. We'll head to a recent performance from the BBC Proms at Royal Albert Hall in just 5 minutes, but first, from the Lyric Quartet by William Grant Still, here's the Oregon String Quartet playing The Quiet One.

from what William Grant Still called his lyric quartet. That was the movement The Quiet One, and it was played by the Oregon String Quartet. We are headed to Royal Albert Hall, BBC Proms, a concert that took place not all that long ago on Sunday evening, the 23rd of August. Here's what you missed, the Symphony for Wind Instruments by Stravinsky, Dvorak's Cello Concerto with soloist Gauthier Capuçon, Amérique by Edgar Varèse, and here's what you get to hear opening up the second half, Claude Debussy's Prelude to the Afternoon of a Faun. Debussy, among really one of the great composers of the 20th century by reason of his own achievement and by the paths he opened for other people to explore. And this is a great example of that. It was inspired by the poetry of Stéphane Mallarmé, and it really opened up this new world of sounds. So let's head to Royal Albert Hall with the BBC Symphony Orchestra, led by Alain Altinglou.

A relatively early work of Claude Debussy, inspired by a poem of Stefan Mallarmé, which describes the sensual longings of a mystical faun, that's a half man, half goat, in this kind of dreamlike monologue. It's all about the flute at the beginning and really throughout the piece, so a shout out to flute player Samuel Coles, who was joined by the BBC Symphony Orchestra in that Proms performance from Sunday evening, August the 23rd. Lalo Schifrin, if you know any of his music, probably the theme to Mission Impossible, but he wrote a lot more, including this piece called Lullaby for Jack. This is Mirian Conti.

Well, here is music by Engelbert Humperdinck of Hansel and Gretel fame. He also wrote an opera called The Royal Children. Here's the overture with Carl Anton Rickenbacker and the Bamberg Symphony Orchestra.

That was the overture from the opera The Royal Children by Engelbert Humperdinck. You heard the Bamberg Symphony Orchestra, led by Carl Anton Rickenbacker. Pianist Benjamin Grosvenor of the UK has been playing professionally for a very long time, and he's only in his 30s now, if that. He has some solo recitals coming up in the UK and Hong Kong. I was looking at the program. It starts with a Mozart piano sonata, then Beethoven's Moonlight Sonata, one by Scriabin, and the second sonata by Chopin. That sounds great. Today we'll go back a while when he was joined by the Royal Liverpool Philharmonic and conductor James Judd for the Piano Concerto No. 2 by Camille Saint-Saëns.

All right, to tell you the truth, I'm not wild about the Piano Concerto No. 2 by Camille Saint-Saëns, but I am pretty wild about that pianist. His name is Benjamin Grosvenor from the southeast coast of England, the youngest of five boys. He started playing the piano when he was six. His mom, a piano teacher, could see that her son had more talent than she could manage, so she found another teacher, and he really took off. His first public performance was playing in a seafront restaurant that served fish and chips, and by the time he was 18, 19, he made his debut at the BBC Proms. At the time, 2011, he was the festival's youngest ever soloist for opening night. Just there, he played Saint-Saëns' Concerto No. 2 in G minor, beloved by many, with the Royal Liverpool Philharmonic Orchestra. The conductor was James Judd.

Let's wrap up the hour with the Rondo Movement from the Serenade No. 2 by Brahms. Here's the Royal Concertgebouw Orchestra under Bernard Haitink.

0: Hear that piccolo toward the end of the rondo from the Serenade No. 2 by Johannes Brahms. That was Bernard Haitink leading the Royal Concertgebouw Orchestra. I'm Melissa Owsley. Thank you for listening this hour.
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Hilary Hahn was 10 when she first studied Mozart's Violin Concerto No. 5. Her teacher, Clara Berkovich, was a recent émigré from Russia. Hahn describes her as a nurturing professor with high standards. Her approach was thoughtful and pragmatic. Hilary Hahn had two lessons every week. In addition to those lessons, and who knows how many hours of practice, Berkovich encouraged her to look outwards, to visit museums, to read, to listen to recordings of legendary performers from the past, and always to ask questions. I'm Melissa Owsley with Hilary Hahn, revisiting Mozart's Violin Concerto No. 5 later this hour. Here's a Sarabande with variations by Bach, arranged for brass and played by the Ludwig Gutler Brass Ensemble.

I'm not sure about the original instrumentation of that sarabande with variations by Bach. I would guess maybe some kind of keyboard instrument. In this case, it was played by the Ludwig Gutler Brass Ensemble. That's it. 6 minutes past the hour. Today's daily download is by Chopin. If you're a pianist, chances are you've bumped into his music many times and probably enjoyed the experience. He wrote a bunch of waltzes for solo piano, and the waltz number 4 is the one you can grab for free at yourclassical.org. 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

Influenced by the Viennese waltz, popular at the time, and music that Chopin would have heard, that was one of the waltzes by Frédéric Chopin, the waltz in F major, opus 34, number 3. Edel Biret was the pianist, and if you'd like to hear that again or put it on your own device, you can do that at yourclassical.org. It's today's daily download. Before Hilary Hahn plays Mozart's fifth and last violin concerto, here's another waltz. It's called Petite Waltz by André Caplet, and it's performed by the Queen's Duo.

Mozart wrote all five of his violin concertos in the same year. At the time, he was working for a count who was also an amateur violinist, and he was under the watchful eye of his father, a violinist, who seemed to be maybe longing for his son to give that instrument more attention. And so he did, along the way, testing out some new ideas. Here is Mozart's last violin concerto, the fifth, and in this one, you might notice how the orchestra has an intro of just over a minute, stops, and then the violin enters playing what sounds like a completely different piece. As if to suggest the orchestra isn't quite sure what's happening, they start this part by playing softly, kind of murmuring underneath the soloist, who here is Hilary Hahn, joined by conductor Paavo Järvi and the German Chamber Philharmonic.

That was Hilary Hahn, along with the German Chamber Philharmonic. The conductor was Paavo Järvi, and the music was Violin Concerto No. 5, the Turkish, by Mozart.

0: Ballet music from Don Juan and Faust by Moritz Moszkowski. That was the San Francisco Ballet Orchestra, and the conductor was Martin West.
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3: This is HPR2, your home for classical music. KIPL Honolulu, KIPL Waikapu, KIPH Hana, and KAH Upahala. The time in the islands is 7 a.m.

Carl Tausig took piano lessons from Franz Liszt and was considered one of his most gifted students. According to Liszt, he had fingers of steel. Not only that, his tone was superb, his touch exquisite, his technical dexterity and endurance astonished many. Tausig was only 29 when he died of typhoid fever. Although we never had a chance to hear him play, some of his arrangements give you an idea of what he could do with the piano. Coming up in a few minutes, Vladimir Horowitz plays Tausig's arrangement of A March by Schubert. From the London Suite by Eric Coates, here's the section called Covent Garden with the BBC Philharmonic.

That was the Covent Garden March from the London Suite by Eric Coates, performed there by the BBC Philharmonic Orchestra. The conductor was John Wilson. It is 6 minutes past the hour. When Vladimir Horowitz was 82, he went back to Russia to play recitals in Moscow and Leningrad. He had not been there for 61 years. In fact, you may recall the Moscow recital. It was televised in the United States and Europe. Well, it was around that time that Horowitz spent 3 days at the RCA recording studios in New York City. While he was there, he recorded Kreisleriana, a big piece by Robert Schumann, some sonatas by Scarlatti, some pieces by Franz Liszt, and a short etude by Scriabin. And at the very end, this arrangement by Carl Tausig, a piano virtuoso from the 19th century, of a military march by Schubert. Here's Vladimir Horowitz.

That was Vladimir Horowitz at the age of 82 playing Carl Tausig's arrangement of the Military March No. 1 by Franz Liszt. Excuse me, by Franz Schubert. By the way, in the Schubert original march, it's a piano duet. Again, that was Vladimir Horowitz.

It's called The Seesaw Waltz by Justin Holland, and it was played by guitarist Gigi. Johan Halvorsen was a Norwegian composer, conductor, violinist. When he was 15, he went to Christiania, now Oslo, where he, for 4 years, played the violin in theater and operetta ensembles. He was to become one of Norway's greatest violin virtuosos, and then later he branched off into conducting. He was successful at that as well. As a composer, he was mainly self-taught, and his busy schedule kept him from being perhaps more productive. Here is a charming piece that sort of looks back in time by Halvorsen. It's called Masquerade Suite, performed here by the Bergen Philharmonic under Nima Järvi.

That was the Masquerade Suite by Norway's Johan Halvorsen. Nima Jørvi led the Bergen Philharmonic. The Fair Maid of Perth is the title character in a book by Sir Walter Scott, and I mention that because Georges Bizet wrote an opera that's based on her story. Some of the instrumental music is on the way. That's in just a minute.

Here is a suite drawn from the opera Fair Maid of Perth, music provided by Georges Bizet and played here by the Paris Orchestra. The conductor is Daniel Barenboim.

0: That was the Fair Maid of Perth Suite by Georges Bizet, the same composer who gave us Carmen. This time is music played by members of the Paris Orchestra, led by Daniel Barenboim. I'm Melissa Owsley. Thank you for listening today.
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2: 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The time in the islands is 8 a.m.

Good morning. I'm Gene Schiller. Welcome to Morning Cafe on HPR2, your home for classical music. Well, tomorrow is the first day of our fall fun drive here on Hawaii Public Radio, which is also the first day of our countdown of the top 100 classical favorites. Now, what we'll be hearing this morning, none of them made the top 100, but these represent, to my mind, some of the best things that have come down the pike in the last several months or so. So, recent favorites, the theme of today's Morning Cafe, most of them chosen by me. And we'll begin with two of the four Klavierstücke, two of the four piano pieces, Opus 196 by Joachim Roth, Song of the Reeds, and Berceuse, played by pianist Tra Nguyen.

2 from Joachim Roth, Ein Schilflied, Song of the Reeds, followed by Berceuse, 2 of the 4 Klavierstücke of Opus 196, played by pianist Tra Nguyen. Today, some of the best of recent additions to our library, not top 100, perhaps, but the best of the rest, on today's Morning Café. As we continue with music of Carlos Gustavino from an album called Escenas Argentinas, Scenes from Argentina, this is Las Niñas by Carlos Gustavino, with Gabriel Castaña conducting Orquesta Sinfónica de Entre Ríos.

Las Niñas by Carlos Guastavino. We heard the Orquestra Sinfónica de Entre Ríos, conducted by Gabriel Castaña, from an album called Escenas Argentinas, Argentinian Scenes. On today's Morning Café, the best of the rest, as we continue with a selection from the complete set of the string concertos by Pancho Vladiguero. We'll hear a representative selection. The Burlesque for Violin and Orchestra, Opus 14, played by Gheorghe Badev, along with the Bulgarian National Radio Symphony Orchestra, conducted by Alexander Vladiguero. The Burlesque for Violin and Orchestra by Pancho Vladiguero. On today's Morning Café, the best of the rest.

0: Burlesque for violin and orchestra by Pancho Vladigerov. We heard Georgi Badev, violin, with the Bulgarian National Radio Symphony Orchestra, conducted by Alexander Vladigerov. Georgi Badev, our soloist, was considered by Isaac Stern to be one of the supreme violinists of his generation, though his career was primarily based in Europe and, in particular, his native Bulgaria. That recording, which dates from the early 1970s, has only recently been made available on disc. It's the best of the rest on today's Morning Cafe. Maybe not top 100, but certainly among the best of the rest. The theme of today's Morning Cafe. 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
0: Welcome back to Morning Cafe. I'm your host, Gene Schiller. And today's program, the best of the rest, recent additions to the library, not top 100, but certainly worth hearing, as we continue with the opening movement from the premiere recording of the Piano Trio No. 1 by Cyril Scott, played by members of the Gould Piano Trio.

The opening movement from the Piano Trio No. 1 from 1920 by Cyril Scott, heard today in its world premiere recording featuring the Gould Piano Trio. On today's Morning Cafe, not the top 100, but the best of the rest. 12 minutes before 9 o'clock as we continue with music from the opera Armida by Gioacchino Rossini. Now, what's surprising here is not so much the brilliance of the vocal writing, which is to be expected, but the sometimes magical coloring he achieves in the choral and orchestral passages. We'll hear a few of these, plus the ballet music from Act Two. Selections from Armida by Gioacchino Rossini with the orchestra and chorus conducted by Claudio Scimone.

0: Selections from the opera Armida by Gioachino Rossini. We heard the ballet music from Act Two, plus a few vocal selections featuring tenors Bruce Ford and William Matuzzi, along with the Ambrosian Opera Chorus and members of I Solisti Veneti, conducted by Claudio Scimoni. Music from Rossini's Armida. We're not dealing with the top 100 here, but rather the best of the rest. The theme of today's Morning Cafe. 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
0: Taking a look at the weather, mostly sunny today with scattered showers over the Windward and Maucus sections, isolated showers over the leeward side. Highs will be from 85 to 90 degrees, and winds are from the east 15 to 20 miles per hour. The time, 9 minutes past 9 o'clock. Welcome back to Morning Cafe. I'm your host, Gene Schiller. Tomorrow, the first day of Hawaii Public Radio's Fall Fun Drive, will be unveiling the top 100, but for today's Morning Cafe, it's the best of the rest. As we continue with a recent recording of the Musique de Chambre, the chamber music of Marie Yael. This is Dans un rêve, in a dream, for violin, cello, and piano. Music of Maria Yael on today's Morning Cafe, the best of the rest.

Dans un rêve, in a dream, by Maria Yael, for violin, cello, and piano. The players, Manon Galli, violin, Eloise Luzzati, cello, and Celia Oneto Ben Said at the piano, from a recent edition of the chamber music, Musique de Chambre, of Marie Yael. On today's Morning Café, not the top 100, but rather the best of the rest, the best of recent acquisitions here at the station. We'll continue with music of Saverio Mercadante. The man was unstoppable, the composer of over 70 operas, dozens of sacred works, including several requiems and numerous chamber music as well. Much of it of superior quality, as you'll hear. We're going to hear the first movement and third movement Andante from a Decimino, an octet, the octet number 2 by Saverio Mercadante, played by the Philharmonia soloists with Pietro Spada at the piano.

We heard three movements, the Allegro, Minuet, and Andante Affettuoso from the Decimino No. 2, the Octet No. 2 by Saverio Mercadante, performed by the Philharmonia soloists, along with pianist Pietro Spada. Top 100? Never, but certainly among the best. Of the rest, the theme of today's Morning Cafe, as we continue with selections from Jewish folk poetry by Dmitri Shostakovich.

Three selections from Jewish folk poetry by Dmitri Shostakovich, Lament, Fussy Mummy, and Auntie, and The Good Life. Performed by soprano Elizabeth Söderström, contralto Ortrun Wenkel, and tenor Rizar Karlczakowski, with Bernard Heiting conducting the Concertgebouw Orchestra. Today's program, a prelude to the actual top 100 that we'll be unveiling starting tomorrow, the first day of the fun drive. We're calling it the best of the rest. We did mention that for your top 100, you can mention a specific performance, and that's exactly what I'm doing here. This is from a 1994 release on CD, I believe no longer available, one of the great vinyl recordings, the first on CD to capture the sumptuousness of the original recording. And we'll hear one movement, Eternal Memory, from the Symphony No. 11 in G minor by Dmitri Shostakovich with the Houston Symphony Orchestra, conducted by Leopold Stokowski. It's not the top 100 this morning, but rather the best of the rest.

0: Third movement from the Symphony No. 11, the year 1905, by Dmitri Shostakovich, entitled Eternal Memory. We heard the Houston Symphony Orchestra under the direction of Leopold Stokowski. And today's program has been recent acquisitions, the best of the rest, on today's Morning Cafe. And tomorrow, the first day of the drive, we'll be going through the top 100 as chosen by you, our listener, and we'll be counting from the bottom up. So stay tuned. 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And from the Hawaii Department of Transportation, whether it's driving to and from practice or the game, folks can help keep family and friends safe by slowing down on the road, buckling up, and designating a sober driver. 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
0: Taking a look at the weather today, looks to be partly sunny, with some scattered showers over the Windward and Mauka sections, isolated showers over the Leeward side, and highs from 85 to 90 degrees, winds are from the east 15 to 20 miles per hour. The time 5 minutes past 10 o'clock. Welcome back to Morning Concert. I'm your host, Gene Schiller. With the music of Villa-Lobos, the descriptive title sometimes indicate what you can expect from the music. Forest of the Amazon, Bajanas Brasileiras, Discovery of Brazil. But in this next case, the title tells us more or less nothing. Cator, and yet it's one of the most unique and distinctive of his compositions. It's scored for a very exotic combination of flute, saxophone, celesta, harp, and female voices. Cator from 1921 by Heitor Villa-Lobos, played by members of Lontano and the BBC Singers under the direction of Roline de la Martinez.

That was the Cator by Heitor Villa-Lobos, scored for flute, alto saxophone, celesta, harp, and women's chorus. Unique and yet totally characteristic of the kind of music he was famous for. We heard members of Lontano along with the BBC singers, all of them under the direction of Odaline de la Martinez. Cator by Heitor Villa-Lobos. The time is 10:28. 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This is his symphonic poem, Episode at a Masquerade. We'll hear the BBC Philharmonic under the direction of Gian Andrea Nozeda.

Episode at a Masquerade by Mieczysław Karlowicz. We heard the BBC Philharmonic, conducted by Gian Andrea Nozeda. The time, 7 minutes before 11 o'clock. 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

0: Charming, Allegretto Scherzando from the Symphony in B Minor by Leocadia Kasparova. We heard the Berlin Radio Symphony Orchestra conducted by Anna Skrileva, and we'll be hearing more from this composer during the next hour. 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
0: Taking a look at the weather today, mostly sunny with scattered showers over the Windward and Mauka sections, isolated showers over the leeward side. Highs will be from 85 to 90 degrees, and winds are from the east, 15 to 20 miles per hour. The time is 11 o'clock. Welcome back to Morning Concert. I'm your host, Gene Schiller. Leocadia Kasparova is best known primarily, if at all, as Stravinsky's piano teacher. Though they didn't see eye to eye on musical matters, he did credit her with expanding his keyboard technique, otherwise he never would have been able to write, let alone play, his own piano music. Kasparova's own career as a composer was abruptly curtailed by the Russian Revolution. During that time of upheaval, she abandoned music entirely, no doubt for personal reasons. Of her very few works that she left behind, perhaps the most impressive is the Piano Concerto in A Minor, which we're about to hear. Oliver Trindle is the pianist. The Berlin Radio Symphony Orchestra is conducted by Anna Skrileva. Concerto in A Minor for piano and orchestra by Leocadia Kasparova in this world premiere recording.

0: Piano Concerto in A Minor by Liquidaya Kasparova. We heard Oliver Trindle piano with the Berlin Radio Symphony Orchestra, conducted by Anna Skrileva. Piano Concerto in A Minor by Liquidaya Kasparova, her opus 2. She wrote only a handful of works, but they're all pretty good ones, as it turns out. 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
0: Welcome back to Morning Concert as we continue with music of Ignaz Voghalter. We'll hear the Bear Susan finale from the New World Suite, performed by the New Russia State Symphony Orchestra, conducted by Alexander Walker.

Music of Ignaz Bogholter. We heard a few selections from the New World Suite, and we followed that with perhaps more characteristic work from an early operetta entitled Mandragola. We heard the overture and intermezzo. Music of Ignaz Bogholter, a Polish emigre. He came to the United States in 1939, where he founded the American Negro Orchestra, for which he wrote the New World Suite, which unfortunately they never had a chance to play. The American Negro Orchestra was disbanded that same year. We're going to conclude today's program with a few selections by Bohuslav Martinu, two pieces for violin and piano.

Our program has concluded with two of the four pieces for violin and piano by Bohuslav Martinu. We heard Josef Suk, violin, Josef Hanna at the piano. I'm Gene Schuller, your host for Morning Concert. Hope you enjoyed the music. Have a wonderful day. Remember to stay safe. 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

0: The Syrian civil war resulted in more than 500,000 dead, 14 million displaced, so many lives lost, homes destroyed, communities shattered, and with that, so much traditional Syrian culture as well. That's why Syrian-American composer Malik Jandali feels compelled to share Syrian music with the world. He says, "What I'm trying to do is preserve my culture through music by integrating these ancient melodies that represent my people, my heritage." From APM, American Public Media, this is Performance Today. I'm Valerie Taylor.
1: Live from NPR News in Washington, I'm Ryland Barton. Attorney General Todd Blanche says rising concerns about AI are politically motivated. NPR's Franco Ordonez reports.
2: The attorney general says the reason that AI concerns are drawing so much attention right now is the same reason the president dismisses those concerns as a hoax. Blanche says it's because the midterm elections are less than 2 months away.
3: Every Democrat senator suddenly races to a microphone to talk about AI after being eerily silent for months and months and months. So to talk about the timing of this as being nothing but an effort to influence the midterms, I shouldn't have to say that out loud.
2: Asked about the need for regulations, Blanche says it's not the job of the Justice Department to regulate AI. Indeed, it was highly unusual for the U.S. Attorney General to wade into overtly political matters. Franco Ordonez, NPR News, the White House.
1: Kentucky Republican Congressman Thomas Massie has moved to impeach Secretary of Defense Pete Hegseth over the Iran war. NPR's Eric McDaniel reports the House would have to act on the proposal by Thursday.
4: It was an unexpected start to the legislative day.
5: Impeaching Peter Brian Hegseth, Secretary of Defense, for high crimes and misdemeanors.
4: Congressman Massie, long a thorn in the side of the administration, is on his way out of office after being primaried by a Trump-backed opponent. Massie alleges that Hegseth has waged the war in Iran illegally, in part because the conflict has not been authorized by Congress. Republicans, in theory, have enough votes to defeat the proposal, though it could be a complicated vote for House members in swing districts, seen as an approval of an unpopular war that's driving up cost of living. The party also has some attendance problems. A record number are retiring. Many missed votes Monday night, leaving Democrats at the time with more voting members. Eric McDaniel, NPR News, Washington.
1: The average American family made more money last year than in 2024, while the number of people living in poverty fell. NPR's Scott Horsley reports.
6: The median American family made a little over $87,000 last year. That's up 2.6% from 2024. Families at the top of the income ladder saw bigger gains than those at the bottom. The share of families living in poverty fell slightly to 10.2%. The annual snapshot from the Census Bureau comes as many Americans are wrestling with stubborn inflation that's been rekindled by the war with Iran. Price hikes have been outpacing wage gains for the last 5 months. It was a happier story in 2025 when the typical household saw real improvements in their purchasing power. Analysts caution some of those gains could be eroded in the coming years by cuts to the social safety net. Scott Horsley, NPR News, Washington.
1: The board of the Kennedy Center in Washington, D.C. voted today to close over financial issues. It comes after a federal court once again blocked the board from putting President Trump's name on the performing arts venue without Congress's approval. The board recently wrote in a court document that it's unlikely Trump would support the renovation, quote, without such appropriate recognition. You're listening to NPR News from Washington. Canadian Prime Minister Mark Carney is heading to Europe seeking deeper ties with the EU as the trade war with President Trump intensifies. He wants a broader partnership that could give Canadians greater freedom to work and study in Europe while stopping short of EU membership. Carney has been trying to reduce Canada's dependence on the U.S. Last year, the Trump administration shuttered a program that publicized air quality data at U.S. embassies. As NPR's Jonathan Lambert reports, new research shows that led to more air pollution.
7: Since 2008, the State Department has been adding air quality monitors to U.S. embassy buildings and making the data public. Researchers credit the program with helping improve air quality in many cities, especially those without domestic monitoring. But in early 2025, the Trump administration ended the program, citing financial costs. New research in the journal PNAS suggests that had other costs, too. Air pollution, as measured by satellite, increased by about 30% on average in the months after the shutdown. The researchers say that translates to about a 4% increase in harmful particulate matter on the ground. The State Department declined to comment on the paper, but they did tell NPR that they're in the process of resuming the program, though didn't give precise dates. Jonathan Lambert, NPR News.
1: More than 100 people gathered in San Francisco to scream at the Pacific Ocean. The guttural Scream at the Sea event was created to allow people to release frustrations over rent, AI, or just because it feels good. The event organizer said she felt like she needed a really good scream and that it'd be more fun to do it with other people. This is NPR News from Washington.
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This is Performance Today. I'm Valerie Kaler. Glad to have you along for today's musical adventures and discoveries. The tradition of bullfighting with the red cape began in the 18th century. Each toreador who entered the ring knew there was a good chance he would not leave it alive. So chapels were built right into the arenas, a place where a bullfighter could make his peace with God. Joaquin Turina paints the scene with his Bullfighter's Prayer, played here by the Zagreb Quartet.

0: The Zagreb Quartet played the Bullfighter's Prayer in Zagreb, Croatia. Spanish composer Joaquin Turina wrote that in 1926. It's music that evokes a toreador's state of mind before entering the ring, facing danger, maybe even death. Noticeably absent any mention of the bull's perspective. Turina said he had in mind the image of a bullfighter by himself praying right before stepping into the arena. Joaquin Turina wrote the Bullfighter's Prayer for four lutes. He later came up with that arrangement for string quartet, which is how it's almost always played these days. In fact, I have never heard anyone play it on four lutes, have you? If there's a quartet of lutenists out there who'd like to give it a whirl, I would love to hear what Turina had in mind. If you are a lutenist or any kind of musician or concert presenter, you're welcome to send your concert recordings for us to consider for national broadcast. 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
0: Most of the time, you can easily spot violinist Susie Park at Orchestra Hall in Minneapolis, where she's first associate concertmaster of the Minnesota Orchestra. And when I say spot, I mean it. Park loves color and expressing her creativity. She says color can be a potent mood booster amid the dark Minnesota winters. As a member of the orchestra, Park is often tied down to the formal concert black dress code, but that does not apply to her hair. She's transformed it into a flowing rainbow, a playful shock of pink, a current of electric blue, even a hazy romantic lavender. Park's commitment to color extends beyond her hair, of course. She paints vibrant musical pictures by coaxing different shades and tints out of her violin. Let's hear a performance she gave for the Schubert Club. Her hair for this evening was a mermaid's palette of blues and purples. Violinist Susie Park and pianist Anne-Marie McDermott in concert, playing a set of three romances by Clara Schumann.

We're about to hear new music by Syrian-American composer Malik Jandali, a piece for clarinet and orchestra. It is full of traditional Syrian styles and themes. For Jandali, it's a way of preserving Syrian culture when so much has been destroyed by the Syrian civil war. For example,

clarinet playing a traditional melody from Syria. Malik Jandali wrote this for clarinetist Anthony McGill. And McGill says this moment in the piece makes him feel, quote, as though I've stepped back in time, like I'm connecting to something much, much greater than myself. That tune will be along in just about 4 minutes. Let's hear the whole piece in the world premiere performance at a concert in Fairfax, Virginia. Anthony McGill playing clarinet, conductor Christopher Zimmerman leading the Fairfax Symphony Orchestra. The Concerto for Clarinet and Orchestra by Malik Jandali.

0: Music dedicated to victims of injustice. The Concerto for Clarinet and Orchestra, written in 2021 by Syrian-American composer Malik Jundali. We heard the world premiere performance, a concert in Fairfax, Virginia. Anthony McGill played solo clarinet, and conductor Christopher Zimmerman led the Fairfax Symphony Orchestra. The Syrian civil war has cost so many lives and destroyed so many homes, so many communities, and so much traditional Syrian culture as well. Because of that, composer Malik Jundali feels an imperative to preserve traditional Syrian music. The Concerto for Clarinet and Orchestra by Malik Jundali. You can hear that concert highlight again on the PT page, where our shows are archived online for 30 days after broadcast as streaming audio on demand. 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It is always a treat to share concert highlights from around the world here on PT. And this spring, I invite you to join me on an in-person musical tour of Germany and Prague. We'll attend three of the world's premier classical music festivals, the Dresden and Prague Spring Music Festivals, and the prestigious Beethoven Festival in Leipzig, where we'll take in a special recital by pianist Long Long. We'll immerse ourselves in the local art and history, explore the homes of Felix Mendelssohn and the Schumanns. And there's no limit, of course, to all the delicious food and great company of fellow music lovers along the way. Space is limited on this intimate group trip. 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I'm Valerie Kaler. 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
1: Hi there, this is Bill McLaughlin. 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
0: It happens sometimes that wonderful music just disappears for decades or even centuries. The most common way this happens is composers' manuscripts get filed in these huge archives and they get lost in those vast collections. That's what happened with this piece of music. From APM, American Public Media, this is Performance Today. I'm Valerie Kaler. Samuel Coleridge Taylor was an 18-year-old in London when he wrote this piano quintet in 1893. It got played once that year, and then not again until 2001. We'll hear the Lost and Found Piano Quintet by Samuel Coleridge Taylor in concert later in this hour of PT. Also on the way, the Canary Quartet, our 2015 PT Young Artists in Residence, with music commissioned by them just a year earlier. Here's a little something from their debut album released a year later.

That Andante by Eugène Boza, played by the Canary Quartet on their very first album, French Saxophone Quartets, released in 2016. Canary will be back later this hour with music about life and death and love. From APM, American Public Media, this is Performance Today, taking you to concerts around the world. I'm Valerie Kaler. Going to school and getting an education can help you prepare for a job, but there is nothing that can replace the knowledge you get from hands-on experience, even if that experience comes from a slightly different angle. Antonio Monacorda is a conductor based in Berlin. He has studied conducting formally, but before that, he learned some invaluable lessons about leading an orchestra by being in the orchestra. Monacorda was the concertmaster, the first violinist of the Gustav Mahler Youth Orchestra, went on to become a founding member and longtime concertmaster of the Mahler Chamber Orchestra, both led by Claudio Abbado. Working with Abbado taught Monacorda that the conductor is really there to help the orchestra, not control it. He appreciated how Abbado did not have a massive ego, but rather approached the musicians with a spirit of simply making music together. Unexpectedly, though, Monacorda feels he learned even more playing under conductors who weren't so great. He said it became a concertmaster's job to hold the orchestra together, even with a quote-unquote bad conductor. And he got some first-hand experience on what not to do. Antonello Monacorda takes all those leadership lessons with him onto the podium. He was the artistic director of the Potsdam Chamber Academy for 15 years, and he also conducts major orchestras and opera house orchestras all around the world. Let's drop in on a recent concert Monacorda led in Copenhagen with the Danish National Symphony Orchestra. This is the Coriolan Overture by Beethoven.

Beethoven wrote that overture for a play called Coriolan, about a Roman general who rebelled against what he saw as the corruption of Rome. We heard Beethoven's Coriolan overture from a concert in Copenhagen, Denmark. Antonello Monacorta led the Danish National Symphony Orchestra.

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0: Anyone who's lost a loved one to cancer is familiar with the complicated swirl of emotions that are part and parcel of that diagnosis. There's a stricken feeling, like getting punched and not remembering how to breathe. There's the period of, there must be some mistake, and let's get a second opinion. There's also anger, which might collapse into sorrow and then explode back into anger again. When it's a beloved parent who's gotten that diagnosis, there's another element, a feeling of being unmoored, of the formerly solid ground beneath your feet shifting and crumbling. Composer Joel Love lost his dad to cancer in 2014, the same year he'd been diagnosed. Love says the music we're going to hear next is about the emotions they all went through that year. It's in two sections, Threnody, full of anger and sadness and confusion, and a seamless segue into the second half, Adieu, a celebration of life. In Memoriam by Joel Love, played here by the Canary Saxophone Quartet.

The Canary Quartet with Joel Love's tribute to his father, In Memoriam, which ended with a section the composer called A Celebration of Life. Joel Love said, quote, "My father's last words to me, other than I love you, were live the life you want to live and never look back." That concert at St. Paul's by the Sea Episcopal Church in Jacksonville Beach, Florida, was part of the Beaches Fine Arts series. In a moment, one heck of a freshman effort. This is Performance Today from APM.

When violinist-composer Niccolo Paganini published his Opus 1 in 1819, it was an instant revelation. The 24 caprices became synonymous with Paganini's name and with violin playing itself. That is a massively high bar for someone's first published work. It's true that several composers have had popular Opus 1s, but it's more common for those first works to be lesser known or underplayed compared to more mature works. Or in the case of composer Samuel Coleridge Taylor's Opus 1, completely unplayed for more than a century. Samuel Coleridge Taylor was an 18-year-old in London when he wrote his Opus 1, a piano quintet, in 1893. He played the piano at the premiere. And he kind of thought that would be it for this quintet. He didn't think it would get played again. He even recycled some of its tunes

to later pieces. And for more than a century, he was right. It did not get played. But then, in 2001, his handwritten manuscript was found in an archive. This quintet is now published and getting played all around the world. Let's hear a performance from an all-star ensemble at Chamberfest Cleveland. The Piano Quintet by Samuel Coleridge Taylor.

a very impressive Opus 1, written by an 18-year-old Samuel Coleridge Taylor. We heard a performance of his piano quintet in G minor at Mixon Hall at the Cleveland Institute of Music, presented by Chamberfest Cleveland. Antonio Pompabaldi was at the piano, Yura Lee and Jacques Forestier played violins, Teng Li Viola, Julie Albers played the cello.

0: You know, most of the music we broadcast here on PT is from concert recordings, highlights from recent performances across the country, around the world. I love that. We get to hear the immediacy of today's classical music scene and that palpable electricity between the performers and the audience. That's really the origin of the name of this program, Performance Today. 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

Hi there, and welcome to Exploring Music. This is Bill McLaughlin. Our theme this week is Vaughan Williams, exploring the world and works of Ralph Vaughan Williams. In the first program, we managed to get our composer born, educated, including degrees from the Royal College of Music and at Cambridge, also private lessons in composition in Berlin with Max Bruch and in Paris with Maurice Ravel. As we left off, there was a rather lighthearted piece, the Wasps Overture, for a student performance at Cambridge in 1909. This was Vaughan Williams' alma mater. And in fact, during his days at Cambridge around 1890, he'd run into Bertrand Russell, who introduced him to the works of Walt Whitman. And Walt Whitman is very much at the center of a piece which Vaughan Williams has now been working on in 1909 for 6 years, from 1903 to 1909. I don't know if you've been around creative types when they're sort of harboring a project for years and years. Sometimes it's very hard to get them to quit working on it and see if it actually works, see if you actually can read the novel or play the symphony. And I think that one of the stimuli which actually caused Vaughan Williams to think that his C symphony better be tried out in public was the success of another symphony of Edward Elgar. Now, in 1899, Elgar had given a famous performance of Enigma Variations, and young Vaughan Williams and young Holst had been in the audience. They'd studied Elgar's works. They tried to take lessons with him. He was too busy. In 1908, Elgar's first symphony appeared, and it was hailed as an English masterpiece. And it was time now for Vaughan Williams, who after all is about 37 years old, to try his hand. Here's the first movement now of Vaughan Williams' C Symphony, which is really more of an oratorio than an instrumental symphony. In this performance, we hear Sheila Armstrong, soprano, John Carroll Case, baritone, the London Philharmonic Choir and Orchestra, all conducted by Sir Adrian Bolt. Behold, behold the sea itself.